Yeah, that was Blues Sanctuary with Kim Wilson. Might know him from the Double Trouble. And before that, we had... actually, that was Johnny Watson. Before that, we had Soul Sanctuary by the Hollywood Blue Flames. And we started to set off with Samantha Fish, who is going to be in Marion, Illinois, from my friends down there in Southern Illinois, later this week, I think the 14th or so. So let's kick back and listen to some more music. We got Pine Top Perkins coming up here.

I can holler just like a mountain jack. I get up on these tall mountains, call my baby back.

0: Don't ever let anybody drag you down. That was Heritage Blues Orchestra. Before that, we had Mick Abramson doing Detroit. It's also known as Leaving Detroit, but hey, it's close. And before that, we had Lonnie Johnson. Lonnie came from Turkey Scratch, Arkansas, doing Playing with the Strings. And we started to set off with Pine Top Perkins doing How Long. This is Jerry Vilming. You're listening to Blues Burl. And if you are into the blues, enjoy the blues, or just want to kick back and listen to some mellow music for the night, because this is going to be a mellow show, you're in the right place. Hang in there. This is Robert Lockwood doing Kind-Hearted Woman.
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0: Oh.

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Just wants to kill me, baby, is to have it on your mind. Someday, someday, we'll shake your hand goodbye.

all get together, ladies and gentlemen, and clap your hands real hard for the great Fred Kaplan at the piano, huh? How about it for the whole band, huh? We got Mr. Joel Foy on the guitar.

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And we're here every night, every Sunday night from 8 to 10. That was William Clark doing After Hours. Before that, we had one of my favorite harmonica players, Phil Wiggins, along with John Cephas, doing Black Cat on the Line. And we started that set off with a classic from Robert Lockwood called Kind-Hearted Woman. And if you're looking for some live blues, you're in luck if you're here in Carrboro, because we've got the Freight Train Blues Concert coming up starting this Friday with Kelly Breeding and Gail Caesar, Brenda Evans. They have some great live music out there. It's all free. It's at the Carrboro Town Commons, and you don't want to miss that. It's a lot of fun, and WCOM will be represented there. So if you see us, say hey. You know, nobody has more influence, has had more influence on blues guitarists than John Mayall. John Mayall Blues Band has brought up Eric Clapton, Peter Green, Mark Allman, Mick Clark, so many great blues guitarists. He just had a knack for finding them. Well, here's John Mayall doing Country Road.

Oh, yeah. Can you tell I'm kind of into a blues harp thing tonight? That was Billy Branch and the Sons of Blues doing As Years Go Passing By. And Billy Branch, definitely one of the top harmonical players in blues genre. Before that, we had John Mayall doing Country Road, and he is definitely in the upper echelon of blues harpist. This is Jerry Villeman, and you're listening to Blues Burl here on WCOM LP Chapel Hill and Carrboro, 103.5 on your dial here in Chapel Hill, Carrboro, or across the internet at WCOMFM.org. It's important for me here to note that comments made by this host reflects his opinions and not WCOM as a station. But this next set goes off to all the racists in the Supreme Court.

Yeah, that was Peter Green doing A Fool No More. And started to set off Big Bill Brunzi doing Get Back and My Soul's in Louisiana by Otis Taylor. Just our little political set there. A Fool No More plays into that. There are no more bumper guards. You got to vote. You got to get out there. This is Jerry Vilma. You're listening to Bluesboro. And it is Sunday night. I hope you're having a good evening. It's a good time to kick back and prepare yourself for the upcoming week. And we're going to do that with some more blues here. This is Elvin Lee doing Blues Got Me So Bad.

Yeah, that was Canadian Terry Robb coming to you from Vancouver, Canada, doing Madison Avenue Shuffle. Before that, we had one of the classic New Orleans musicians, Ellen Toussaint, doing St. James Infirmary, which is a classic blues song. I've been around as long as blues has. And then we had Juke Boy Bonner doing Come to Me, and we started that set off with Blues Got Me So Bad by Elvin Lee. Elvin Lee, you might know from 10 Years After, a hard rocker, but at his heart, like many rock and rollers, a blues man. This is Jerry Vilmaine. 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Hope you're having a great Sunday night. Want to send out a shout out to all the mothers and on this Mother's Day. And if you're not a mother, just hope you enjoyed the day and you are kicking back and taking it easy, because this is what Blues Burl is all about, is easing out through the weekend, getting ready for the week. Here's Rory Block, one of the great female guitarists.

Carrie Moore in there, a Native American singing in the true American style, blues, doing a truly American song called When the Levee Breaks. That's all about the 1929 Mississippi floods, written by Kansas Joe McCoy and Memphis Minnie back in 1929. Before that, we had probably one of the greatest blues artists of all time, B.B. King, doing Hold That Train. We had Chuggy Otis, who's the son of Johnny Otis, a longtime music impresario, doing Purple. And we started that song, that set off with Rory Block doing Walkin' Blues. And Rory Block, interesting lady. She's all blues. And she hit the road at age 15 and has been playing the blues ever since. This is Jerry Villeman. You're listening to Blues Burl here on WCOM-FM. Hope you are enjoying the music. If you are, let me know. You can reach me at bluesburl@yahoo.com. 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

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You really find out what's happening in education and politics and culture, everything that is North Carolina. Let's keep up with the music here at Bluesboro. We do more music and a whole lot less talk.

Yeah, that was Etta Baker doing Railroad Bill. And just a reminder, starting this Friday, we're going to have the Freight Train Blues Festival here in Carrboro at the Town Commons in honor of Elizabeth Cotton, who is a Carrboro native, or was a Carrboro native. So come on out and hear some great live blues. Won't disappoint. We started that set off with Jimi Hendrix doing Hear My Train A-Comin'. As with many rockers, Jimmy was at heart a blues player. So this is Jerry Villamain, and I'm going to be wrapping it up here on WCOM-FM. And Blues Barrel will come back next Sunday night from 8 to 10. Hope you're here to join me. And we're going to end it with Earl Hooker doing The End of the Blues. Have a great week.

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2: Are tuned in to Modern Jazz Today with your hosts, Carrie Gaffney and Jeff Williams. This is a show where we focus on the artists that are making the jazz of today. We hope you enjoy and hope you stick around. We're going to kick it off with Catherine Russell and Sean Mason. From the album My Ideal, we're going to listen to I Don't Need No Doctor. Followed by Eric Jacobson from the album Heading Home, we are going to enjoy the song Survival.

You're tuned in to Modern Jazz Today with Jeff Williams and Carrie Gaffney. Keep it tuned right here. Up next is Phil Bancroft Trio. The album's called Swings and Roundabouts, and we're going to check into the title track. Then Philip Viewendorfer. The album's called Tides, and we'll check into the track Simple Task. Let's check it out.

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We hope to see you there. Up next on the queue is Dave Klein Band from the album Shifting Borders. We're going to listen to Shazam Returns.

Coming up next is two Canadian groups. Up first, Dogleg Dilemma. Off the album, Not This Time, we'll check into Equestrian Playtime. Then Jonathan Bauer's got an album out called Walk, Don't Run. And we're going to check into Blues Funk.

listening to Modern Jazz today. Up next is Gary Dean Smith off his album Awakening. We'll check into the track Hummingbird. Also, Raul Blanco's Jazz Wires. The creation of the album Land of the Giants was a huge step for this group, a leap of faith from the typical jazz standard to Blanco's original music. It was his desire to expand the musical limits and incorporate jazz with an underpinning of other styles. Incorporating Afro-Cuban rhythms, reggae, ska, and pop rock ballads to the palette. Let's check into the title track, Land of Giants.

fresh off the heels of the 2018 Juno-nominated album One Way Up, Dr. Dave Young returns with a diverse collection of jazz tunes and an all-star cast of Canadian musicians. We're going to listen to a track from his album, Lotus Blossom, the track Bolivia, followed by Chicago Soul Jazz Collective. From their album Soul Phone, we're going to listen to Soul Shoutin'.

0: time again when we say goodbye, but only until next week. We look forward to having you join us next time on Modern Jazz Today, where we will be presenting today's artists, cutting their teeth and cutting the edge of sound. Join myself, Carrie Gaffney, and
1: Jeff Williams.
0: When it's time to tune in and turn up again, we look forward to it.
2: Don't you wish you could take all these cool lamps home with you? I do. This is all due to them and the great efforts. They're continually doing lots of great things in the Burlington community, as I'm sure you all know, and I certainly appreciate drinking a good beer. We have a brand new CD that just came out about 2 months ago, and we hope you check it out. It's called After Dinner Jams. It's got a number of different musicians on it, other than the musicians up here, so it's something that's pretty different than anything we've done before, and we'd love for you to check it out. On the upright bass from New York City is Danton Bowler. And I'm from Burlington, Vermont. Thank you. We have one more song for y'all tonight, and this is called Dromedary.

0: That's an old Fred Astaire tune. Exactly like you.
1: Don't worry, we're just talking about the money.

0: Andy Chadwick. Martin, quite a while ago when we both were working with Stefan Grappelli, the great master of string swing. Share many fond memories, and maybe later we'll get Martin to do his impression of Stefan.
1: I don't think so, David. Very nice boy. Cheeky boy. Thank you very much. I prefer to have a room near the lift. But now we would like to do a Sonny Rollins tune. Thank you for your very kind appreciation.
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Hi, this is Yasser of Blackhead Biscuit, and you're listening to WCOM LP, Chapel Hill and Carrboro. It's the place to be for blues in North Carolina. Let the blues heal ya.

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4: 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Might be crazy, but I ain't dumb. Crazy Cooter coming at you. Hey, y'all, this is Ben Jones, also known as Cooter from the Dukes of Hazzard. And you know what? When I'm in town, I listen to community radio. That's WCOM 103.5. I recommend it, y'all. I'm gone. I can do another one.

0: 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Thank you very much.
1: No monitors. Thank you. We'd like to do... Again. We'd like to do a title track from our album. It's called Twice Removed from Yesterday.
2: One.

Hello. You don't have an arm for this one, man? I mean, I could use an arm on it. Well, no, they're using this one deliberately because it's not as hot as those, and I overblew their mics last night to the point where they nearly blew up apart. You don't have any limiters, huh?

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0: Hello and welcome to Background Briefing, available 24/7 at backgroundbriefing.org. I'm Ian Masters and today we'll look into a number of stories and issues in the news. We'll begin with Iran taking its time to respond to a desperate Trump's peace proposal, while reports from Israel indicate its military and intelligence establishment consider the deal on the table a disaster for Israel, allowing Iran to rush to get a nuke with billions made available under the deal to do so. Joining us from Israel is Uri Goldberg, an Israeli author, academic, and political commentator, a former university professor who has written extensively on Iran, Israel, and the relationship between religion and politics in the Middle East. He's currently an independent Israeli political analyst. Then we'll examine pressure coming from Saudi Arabia and other Gulf states on Trump to make a deal with Iran and pause his Operation Freedom effort to open the Straits of Hormuz. Joining us is Fahmesk Rahim, who is currently a Fulbright scholar pursuing a doctorate in global governance and human security at the University of Massachusetts, Boston. She is from the Kurdistan region of Iraq and has taught at the University of Gamian and as a project coordinator at the American University of Iraq. From 2018 to 2019, she worked as a political assistant in the Office of the Presidency of Iraq. And we will discuss her article at the conversation, Gulf States Cooperation Has Long Been Shaped by the Threat of Iran, but Shows of Unity Belie Division. Then finally, with Putin using Saturday's Victory Day parade in Red Square to equate the Soviet victory over Nazi Germany with his current special military operation in Iran as a war against NATO, we will speak with Mark Bennett, a foreign correspondent for The Times and The Sunday Times. He reported from Russia for the newspaper until he was forced to leave in May of 2022, 3 months after the invasion of Ukraine and following his arrest at an anti-war protest in Moscow. He has lived in Russia for 25 years and since leaving has reported extensively on the war in Ukraine. He's the author of Kicking the Kremlin, a portrait of opposition figures in Russia, and his new book just out is The Descent, Witnessing Russia's Spiral into Madness Under Putin. And before we begin, with Trump having bombed seven countries and started a war against Iran, while at home his ICE thugs terrorize and break up families, murdering American citizens in the process, the need to rid the country of the deeply unpopular Trump cacistocracy and his clown car cabinet could not be more urgent. But these crooks and criminals would do anything to stay in power as their billionaire buddies buy up the mainstream media and the mob boss intimidates Republican politicians. Only people power can beat money power, and we need all hands on deck as we continue to do our part delivering a daily public service, providing the facts and evidence to inform the majority of what they are up against and how to win back our country, our decency, and the respect of the community of nations. You can help save America's 250-year-old democracy by making a tax-deductible donation at backgroundbriefing.org/donate or at publictruthmedia.org. And thank you. And joining us now from Israel is Uri Goldberg, an Israeli author, academic, and political commentator, a former university professor who has written extensively on Iran, Israel, and the relationship between religion and politics in the Middle East. He's currently an independent Israeli political analyst. Welcome to Background Briefing, Uri Goldberg.
1: Thank you for having me.
0: Well, thanks for joining us. And this peace deal between the U.S. and Iran, which clearly the Iranians are taking their time, they seem to hold more cards. Trump is obviously desperate for a deal, which would indicate to me that if you're desperate for a deal, you're going to make a bad deal. But meanwhile, we're learning from the Israeli newspaper Haaretz, for example, that the Israeli defense establishment is unanimously in opposition to this U.S.-Iran deal, believing it would be a disaster for Israel. And apparently Israeli defense chief believed that Iran would deceive the U.S., rush to acquire nuclear weapons as soon as able, and seize control of the billions of dollars that would be made available to it under the agreement, and that they have apparently voiced these warnings to the Israeli political leadership. Is that your understanding, Uri?
1: Not at all. I mean, I'm not surprised that this is the Israeli reaction. Israel has been upping the ante consistently for the past 2.5-3 years. Certainly that's been the case regarding Israel's quote-unquote wars with Iran. Israel doesn't really have a choice anymore. This can no longer be, the differences can no longer be addressed in a resolution. Israel wants a war and Israel needs to win. At least that's the collective wisdom around here. Is that actually what Iran is going to do? Look, there's a greater chance now that the more militant voices inside the Islamic Republic are going to get stronger. The United States and Israel have basically themselves to blame for that, because before this attack, this unilateral attack on Iran, things were actually fairly steady. And even though protests had failed, the dynamic was once again changing. So this is all happening in real time, and it's happening to a great extent because of Israeli and American involvement. So it's obvious that this is what the Israelis think. It's obvious that this is what they say. They're probably also correct, because the course Israel is on seems to be headed for, you know, offensives that grow more and more total and absolute. Is this viable? Is this conducive to any kind of real strategic movement? I highly doubt it.
0: So is it possible then that Israel could be a spoiler if there is a deal, a bad deal in the eyes of the Israelis?
1: Well, there's a possibility, but the more time passes, the more this becomes a Samson option, not an orderly attack, not some kind of strategic plan with scenarios being played out. And frankly, I doubt very much that the current Israeli leadership, which is in dire straits at the moment, is powerful enough and has resources enough to do this. Add to that the fact that the settlers and the hardcore right in Netanyahu's government, who were undoubtedly supportive of the war with Iran, are now fully invested in trying to do everything they can to both ethnically cleanse Gaza and to effectively annex as much as the West Bank as possible. And I doubt anybody here has the wherewithal to launch a solitary attack simply in order to be a spoiler.
0: What do you know about the relationship between Netanyahu and Trump at the moment? I know Netanyahu is close to Jared Kushner and Steve Witkoff, but there are reports that there are strains between him and Trump.
1: To the best of my knowledge, the relationship between Netanyahu and Trump has been strained in many ways, pretty much since Trump assumed office in 2016, following that infamous New York Times cartoon with Netanyahu leading him on a leash. I don't think Trump trusts Netanyahu. I think Trump is very angry at Netanyahu over the debacle that this war has turned into. And I don't think Trump wants to give Netanyahu any kind of discretion, certainly not in the mid or long term. I think he's letting Netanyahu get his way in Gaza to some extent until that gets settled or developed. But at least as far as Iran goes, I think Israelis are being advised. I don't think Israelis are being consulted.
0: So what we're learning from this deal on the table that the Iranians are sort of taking their time assessing, and Trump is clearly desperate to make a deal, it looks as if they're going to sort of kick the can down the road on the nuclear account and accept whatever. I don't know that the U.S. is going to accept the notion that the Iranians can have a toll booth on the Strait of Hormuz. They've already set up the mechanism to do so. They are acting as though that's a permanent fact, that they are going to literally make money out of the Strait of Hormuz. You know, their argument being that we need the money to reconstruct from the damage that was done to us. So I don't see them budging on that. And Rubio has said that that's completely unacceptable. The United States will not accept that kind of form of piracy. So I don't know how they're going to work that one out. But what we know so far, as if it's reliable, and I'm not entirely sure it is, that they're going to kick the can down the road on the nuclear issue, even though that's the main excuse that Hegseth, the so-called Secretary of War, said, you know, to every question in his recent testimony before the House and Senate, you know, do you want Iran to have a nuclear weapon? That's the refrain. It's sort of the same thing that they did in the build-up to the Iraq War. Do you know, do you want the smoking gun to be a mushroom cloud. So it's pretty extraordinary that after all that rhetoric, that the one thing that they're going to sort of give in on is the nuclear count. And that has to make the Israelis very nervous, surely.
1: Well, I think it's a good thing that you mentioned Iraq, Ian, and thank you for that, because Iraq, of course, turned out to be a fiction upheld by the Bush administration to enable and facilitate the invasion and the placing of the United States at the head of the international coalition, which the Bush people saw as crucial for American stature. In the case of Trump, I don't know that as far as Trump is concerned, certainly not as far as Pete Hegseth, who, let's remind your listeners, quotes Tarantino as scripture. I don't know that he's very different from Trump. Rhetoric and action count for pretty much the same things. And the fact that there's been a lot of rhetoric that's been devoted to talking about America's commitment to deal with Iran forcefully and to ensure that Iran will never have a nuclear weapon, that's mainly an indication of America's ineffectiveness with regard to Iran, because the more you resort to rhetoric, the less able you are to do something. But to that, I want to add that the decision to go nuclear for Iran is not a technical decision. It's not a fait accompli, that is, the Iranians have not decided to go for a nuclear weapon and they're only waiting to accumulate enough weapons or centrifuges or whatever. It's a political decision. It was a political decision in 2015, too, and the different politics of the Islamic Republic then were what allowed then-President Hassan Rouhani to convince leader Khamenei to sign the Joint Comprehensive Plan of Action, the Iran nuclear agreement. That hasn't changed. It's still a political decision. It depends on the political climate in the Middle East and on Iran's feeling that it can trust its allies and anticipate its adversaries. So it's not that, I mean, the Americans are reaching what I think is the only actual conclusion here, and that is the nuclear thing is going to have to play itself out. There's no way to deny Iran nuclear capability completely without invading Iran, without trying to bomb facilities that are miles down in the bowels of the earth, without doing all sorts of things that the Trump administration is most certainly not committed to and is not going to do in a midterm election year. Is this horrible for the Israelis? It's horrible if you swallow the Israeli rhetoric, because according to Israel, and this is true for Iran as it is for the Palestinians, the moment they get a chance, what they really want, I mean, their number one action item is to kill all the Jews and destroy Israel. I'd like to suggest that that's not true either for the Palestinians or for the Iranians. They have a lot of other things to do. The Iranians can use the release of sanctions money not just to acquire a nuclear device, because they're already pretty much there should they choose to. They need the money to improve infrastructure. They need the money to rebuild. They need the money to handle the biggest drought they've encountered over the past several decades. Iran has a tremendous amount of fish to fry before it even gets to Israel. And this whole assumption that if you let the Iranians or the Palestinians or anybody else get a weapon, the first thing they're going to do is turn it on Israel, that's part and parcel of Israeli propaganda. I don't think that's true.
0: Well, it's pretty clear that Israel has a pretty robust nuclear arsenal of very yes. advanced weapons, and a lot of thermonuclear weapons, a lot of neutron bombs. What Iran has now with 1,000 pounds of 60% enriched uranium, you can actually make a nuclear bomb out of it. It'd be pretty crude, but it's possible. So when Israeli defense chiefs are saying now that this deal will allow the Iranians to rush to get a nuclear bomb, do you consider that propaganda?
1: I do, because whenever you hear an explanation for anything in the geostrategic realm, it starts with the words anything or anytime or in any scenario that's the answer or whatever. There's something faulty with that explanation. It's more as though, you know, first they shot the arrow and then they drew the bullseye around it. I think it is propaganda because, I mean, you said it yourself. Iran could build one crude nuclear weapon. That's true. But Israel has, according to fairly well-substantiated reports, hundreds of nuclear devices deliverable on a broad variety of platforms. So what are we talking about? You know, who said that the minute Iran gets a nuclear bomb, what it's going to do, or the minute Iran constructs a nuclear bomb, it's going to turn it on Israel and fire it and use it? That's the part that has not been corroborated in any way, as far as I'm concerned, which is why I'm calling it propaganda. This notion that the whole thing Iran lives for, and again, by the way, you can see this because this is exactly the way Israel talks about Gaza. You know, ultimately, we're after Hamas, and we're very sorry that civilians are dying, but it's not our fault. Ultimately, there are no innocents in Gaza. It's exactly the same line of reasoning for Iran. Ultimately, even though Israel will repeat the talking points about the difference between the Iranian people and the Islamic Republic and so on, after this goes on for a while, the equation becomes clear. Iran, in its current way of existing, should not be allowed to exist any longer. Which is, again, interesting because that's what a lot of people are saying about Israel at the moment. So I don't think that this is an existential threat to Israel. And those same security chiefs were the ones who, about a decade ago and probably less, said Iran will never be an existential threat to Israel. This is all political. This is all about political will. It's about political positioning. It's about political leverage. Trump needs to get out of this because this is going to bring him down across the board. Israel has no choice but to keep flogging this expiring horse as hard as it can, because Israel has burned out all of its options. Israel is not talking to the Palestinians. It's destroying Lebanon. It's stuck in Syria. It started a unilateral war with Iran, which it has no idea how to win. So the only thing Israel can call for is, you know, it's just like the complete disarmament of Hamas. There is no complete disarmament of Hamas. There's a level of disarmament that is reached according to a political agreement. Exactly the same thing goes for Iran. So when Israel says, we can never agree, you know, any agreement is bad, then you know that Israel is posturing.
0: But just in closing, though, Ori, if there is anything to the fear that the Iranians will rush to get a nuclear weapon, don't the United States and the Israelis have themselves to blame? Because my understanding is that the supreme leader that they killed on the first day of this war, along with much of his family, and severely injured his son, now the new supreme leader, Mustafa Khamenei, apparently the father was the one that put out the fatwa against going to a nuclear weapon. They've used the nuclear threat as a way to get other concessions. But there's rumors that the son may not be the same, and the son doesn't have the power the father had to overrule the IRGC. In fact, he just sort of goes along with whatever they say. We don't really know, but that's what we're hearing. So do the U.S. and Israel have themselves to blame by getting rid of a leader that could actually restrain the nuclear program and create a vacuum in which the radicals may be able to sway this new supreme leader to go nuclear?
1: I agree with every word. Israel and the United States began this, and they have themselves to blame for the entire development, the entire debacle, and the predicament in which they find themselves. Also, this whole thing with the supreme leader, the supreme leader is not Kim Jong-un. He doesn't lead he doesn't have complete absolute sovereign authority. Everything he does happens in a coalition, especially after his father was killed, you know, in a way that did not necessarily inspire much trust in this guy's leadership. And also remember that Mujtaba is only the third leader in the history, in the nearly 50-year history of the Islamic Republic. So it's not like we're talking about norms of leadership or norms of autocracy that are firmly entrenched. This is very much political. It's very much about coalition building, certainly within the Islamic Republic, where authority is always a matter for coalitions. And the notion the Israeli plan, which was, let's cut off the head of the snake and then Iranians will erupt onto the streets and topple the Islamic Republic, that has failed as spectacularly and as abysmally as just about any Israeli assassination over the past 20 years, which includes heads of Hezbollah, heads of Hamas, various functionaries of the Islamic Republic, and other people as well. This is a a strategy, if you will, for Israel, these assassinations. But what they reveal more than anything is how limited Israel's options are. This is what Israel does. Israel gathers tactical intelligence. It knows that the leader will be at an extraordinary meeting held in destination X on day Y, and it prepares its sophisticated armaments to hit that destination. But sometimes it fails, like it did in Doha in Qatar when it tried to hit the Hamas leadership. But even in principle, this isn't strategy. This is just poking the bear to see what happens. And the Iranians were prepared for this. They were prepared to play a game that most certainly did not end in the short term. I mean, that's how the Israelis sold it to Trump. They said, we'll get the supreme leader, and then, you know, all of this will be over in 3 days. The Iranians knew it won't be over in 3 days. They were correct. And now, as you said at the beginning of our conversation, Trump is begging for a deal because he has no other option.
0: Well, Uri Goldberg, I thank you very much for joining us here today.
1: Thank you again for having me.
0: And again, I've been speaking with Uri Goldberg, who's an Israeli author, academic, and political commentator, a former university professor who has written extensively on Iran, Israel, and the relationship between religion and politics in the Middle East. He is currently an independent Israeli political analyst, and he joined us from Israel. We're going to take a brief station break and back examining pressure from Saudi Arabia and other Gulf states on Trump to make a deal with Iran and pause his Operation Freedom effort to open the Strait of Hormuz.

0: Welcome back. I'm Ian Masters, and this is Background Briefing, available 24/7 at backgroundbriefing.org. And joining us now is Firmes Graham, who is currently a Fulbright Scholar, pursuing a doctorate in global governance and human security at the University of Massachusetts, Boston. She is from the Kurdistan region of Iraq and has taught at the University of Gambian and as a project coordinator at the American University of Iraq. From 2018 to 2019, she worked as a political assistant in the Office of the Presidency of Iraq. And she has an article of the conversation, Gulf States Cooperation Has Long Been Shaped by the Threat of Iran, but Shows of Unity Belie Division. Welcome to Background Briefing, Firmes Graham.
1: Thank you, Ian. Thank you for having me.
0: Well, thanks for joining us. And given that the Iranian strikes against the Gulf states and Saudi Arabia seem very selective and very well targeted. For example, they never target any oil or gas facility that has Chinese investment in it. They seem to be going after the UAE more than anybody else. And on top of that, of course, the damage that's been done to American bases in Kuwait, Saudi Arabia, Qatar, and Bahrain, apparently a lot more extensive damage, really serious damage, than the Secretary of Defense, or War, as he called himself, Hegseth, has admitted. So on the American side, we're covering up the damage that's been done to hardware and to U.S. facilities. But what do you think is Iran's strategy, and why do they concentrate their fire on the UAE?
1: I actually believe that the interests of all the countries in the region are under threat today. So regarding the Gulf states, of course, Iran doesn't treat every country in the same way. Tehran uses selective pressures and selective restraints. And this is, of course, there is a lot of historical background over this strategy. So it depends on political relations and economic ties with the Gulf states differently. So some of the Gulf states, they see Iran as a threat in the region, but some of the Gulf states, like, for example, Oman and Qatar, they want to have more diplomatic relations with the Gulf. So in this retaliation attacks that was done by Iran after the Iran-Israel-U.S. war started in February, so this dynamic is still happening, that Iran tries to make a balance in its strategy against the Gulf states, like not to be completely isolated after the war. But all the Gulf states faced attacks, especially all of them that they are hosting U.S. bases and U.S. Interests and facilities. So all of them, they faced Iranian attacks, including not only Gulf states, other regions, like, for example, Iraq, which hosts the Iranian militias in its land, but they still faced attacks, the Kurdistan region as well. So just before I come to this interview, I also read a report about China's concern about the Iran's attack on one ship in the Strait of Hormuz just yesterday. I think it happened yesterday. So Iran tries to use this retaliations as a defensive strategy to protect and to remain in power, but that actually made a very broad regional conflict in the Middle East. But I think for now, including China's interests is under attack, as the report I see from the China and from the other media outlets today. There is also attacks on their interests.
0: So what do you make of the recent reports that Trump, he made this big announcement of Project Freedom, where the U.S. Navy would go into the Gulf and rescue the hundreds and hundreds of ships that are trapped there and escort them out through the Strait of Hormuz? And within a day, he reversed himself and paused the whole operation because the Saudis, apparently, along with Kuwait, had basically cut off U.S. access to bases, which is, you know, unusual for them because they normally seem to defer to the United States. But what happened there? They seem to really be in a position where they're forcing Trump to make a deal with Iran.
1: Yes, so the Project Freedom, which was like President Trump's effort to get traffic moving through the Strait of Hormuz, and this is like blocked, the Strait is blocked by Iran. So the project is stopped now, and I think maybe for 2 or 3 days, this project is stopped until to see where the negotiation is going, or maybe they are coming to agreement in these 2-3 days. So the Gulf states are still, I believe, close and main security partners of the United States. And I don't think this will change in a near future. But something maybe in the politics of the GCC is changing, or they are willing to change, which is more like reflecting the GCC to be, and especially the Saudi Arabia, not to be a passive actors, but to be a more active member in shaping the security of the Gulf. So, of course, they have their leverage and they have their own national calculations. And I, according to the reports I read, like the Saudis got surprised that they were not aware of the Project Freedom. And that's why they made a pressure on the Trump administration to stop it. And I think Saudi Arabia's position is mainly to stop another regional and conflict, another regional war to start, and because like the global economy is under threat now. So this is, I think, the main position of the Saudi Arabia, more than like stopping the United States or supporting Iran. I do not think Saudi Arabia is willing to support Iran, but I think they are willing to stop another regional war to happen in the region.
0: Well, we don't know whether there's going to be a peace deal or not. It looks as if the Iranians are taking their time with whatever's on the table. It also looks like Trump is desperate for a deal. And if you're desperate for a deal, that would imply that you're not going to make a particularly good deal. So it's not a very encouraging situation. But if the Saudis and the Gulf pressure is on the U.S. that they don't want a resumption of war. My understanding is that the Israelis are unhappy, or at least the military establishment is unhappy with what they know about the deal on the table. I don't know whether Netanyahu's prepared to be a spoiler, but do you have any sense of where this is heading? Do you think there will be some kind of extension of the ceasefire into a permanent ceasefire? Because the U.S. is one thing that the Secretary of State Rubio has said is the U.S. will not accept Iran having a toll booth on the Straits of Hormuz. And that seems to be something the Iranians are determined to have because they want to get some revenues to pay for the reconstruction from the damage that the U.S. and Israel has done.
1: So I personally think like there will be ceasefire, but maybe not a permanent ceasefire. All the ceasefire, it depends on how they came to an agreement. So the United States is trying to pressure Iran to agree to all the terms, and Iran is also on its side trying to convince the United States to have more flexibility, especially in the nuclear weapons production. So I think they are coming to a ceasefire personally, but that will not be a permanent ceasefire since Israel is also not happy with the agreement. I don't know exactly what's the term of the agreement between them, but as Pakistan and even now Saudi Arabia, that's why they stopped the Freedom Project, like to see where the negotiations are going. All the countries in the region, and all the Gulf countries as well, they need a stability because it affected the global economy and their economy, the region economy, very widely. So I believe there will be ceasefire, and the ceasefire will continue, but it depends on how Iran is accepting the terms of the United States.
0: So just in the last couple of minutes then, Firmisk, what do you think is going to happen in the, if indeed there is some kind of peace or an extended ceasefire? My sense is that there'll be a lot of impetus on the part of Saudis and Qatar and Bahrain and the UAE to find alternative pipelines to avoid the Straits of Hormuz. And you could, you know, pipelines across to the Gulf of Oman, or the Saudis already have pipelines that go across Saudi Arabia to the Red Sea. Are there any plans, you know, and even through Iraq and through Turkey from Kurdistan, there's a pipeline that comes out on the Mediterranean at the Turkish point of Ceyhan. So do you think that there'll be an impetus to find pipeline routes to avoid the Straits of Hormuz, which would then undercut Iran's leverage over 20% of the world's oil and gas supplies?
1: So, yes, I actually think like all the countries now think about finding alternatives, like, for example, Iraq recently asked the Kurdistan region to allow Iraqi oil to go through the Kurdistan pipeline through Turkey to Ceyhan through Turkey and then to the world. But then the Strait of Hormuz is really important. And the good point is all these countries, they want to de-escalate like the conflict. They want to come to agreement. The GCC states, Iran, the United States. I know maybe the Israel may not be happy about the situation, but there is a big effort in the regionally and internationally to come to an agreement. So I think hopefully they will come to agreement and the Strait of Hormuz will open, because I feel like even if they find alternatives, that will take a lot of time and still the world economically will suffer, because the Strait of Hormuz is like allowing oil supplies, economic oil supplies, by 20% globally, so which is like a big number, big amount. So I think there are other pipelines, but they are important also, but not like the Strait of Hormuz. So there will be a serious effort to reopen the strait. So personally, I don't think there will be by force. It will be by agreement.
0: But will that mean that it's going to be more expensive to move oil and gas because Iran will be taking a toll and forcing countries to pay, you know, I don't know what kind of
1: percentage? Yes, unfortunately, like this is one strategy Iran is using now to force the countries, like any vessels, tankers, any ships is going through the Strait of Hormuz, that they have to pay to Iran. But I don't think this is acceptable by the United States and the regional countries as well.
0: But will they, for example, allow oil destined for China to go through without a toll? It seems that they're pretty selective about who has to pay and who gets a free passage.
1: Of course, as I said, I think like Iran is depending on China a lot. For China is supporting Iran. For example, China is Iran's largest trading partner and primary buyer of Iranian oil. So, of course, Iran is selective with its allies. I think also they, for in some points, they also allowed Iraqi ships to go through the strait before. But now it's completely blocked, but before they allowed, they were selective. Yeah, so of course Iran wants to keep its interests with the allies and allow them, like China, Iraq as well, maybe Russia as well.
0: Well, for Ms. Rahim, I thank you very much for joining us here today. I appreciate it.
1: Thank you for having me. Thank you so much.
0: And again, I'll be speaking with Firmisk Rahim, who's currently a Fulbright Scholar pursuing a doctorate in global governance and human security at the University of Massachusetts, Boston. She's from the Kurdistan region of Iraq and has taught at the University of Gamian and as a project coordinator at the American University of Iraq. And from 2018 to 2019, she worked as a political assistant in the Office of the Presidency of Iraq and has an article at The Conversation, Gulf States Cooperation Has Long Been Shaped by the Threat of Iran, but shows of unity belie division. We're going to take a brief station break. We're back speaking with an author who spent 25 years in Russia about his new book on Russia's descent into madness and murder under Putin.

0: Welcome back. I'm Ian Masters, and this is Background Briefing, available 24/7 at backgroundbriefing.org. And joining us now from Kyiv in Ukraine is Mark Bennett, a foreign correspondent for The Times and The Sunday Times. He reported from Russia for the newspaper until he was forced to leave in May of 2022, 3 months after the invasion of Ukraine and following his arrest at an anti-war protest in Moscow. He has lived in Russia for 25 years and since leaving has reported extensively on the war in Ukraine, and is the author of Kicking the Kremlin, A Portrait of Opposition Figures in Russia. And his new book just out is The Descent, Witnessing Russia's Spiral into Madness Under Putin. Welcome to Background Briefing, Mark Bennett.
1: Hello. Thanks for having me.
0: Well, thanks for joining us, Mark. And your book shows in frightening detail how a society can lose its mind and how easily a power-hungry leader can reshape an entire country in his own malevolent image. So just to get something straight at the beginning here, your book is about Russia, not the United States.
1: Yeah, although you're not the first person to... not the first American to suggest that... There's potential for a similar book in the United States, which I don't think the United States has quite reached the level of terminal insanity that's gripped Russia right now. Although I'm a kind of detached observer, so maybe you know better than me.
0: Well, the one thing I puzzle about, and I don't know whether you do, but I'm sure people in Ukraine do, that is, what in God's name is Putin's hold over Trump? Here you have our ridiculous buffoon who's got us into a total disaster in the Middle East, who struts around showing his stuff, humiliating and bullying everyone around him. But then he's like as meek as a lamb when it comes to Vladimir Putin, and regularly talks to him on the phone just last week for an hour and a half. No printout, no readout. We don't know what they talk about. It's very, very puzzling, not to mention extremely concerning.
1: Well, yeah. I mean, obviously, there are lots of theories, none of which have been proven about the kind of hold, about the reasons for Putin's apparent hold of over Trump. But I mean, I think we can say with some kind of certainty that Trump obviously admires what he sees in his opinion as kind of strongmen leaders. And from his comments, which I mean, usually are kind of taken as a joke, but Trump said, for example, he would like to have he's kind of given an indication that he would also like to be a dictator and have to bother with the niceties of elections, et cetera, et cetera. I mean, he said recently that the midterm elections shouldn't even be taking place, right? So it's not too hard to understand why he admires Putin, who hasn't allowed any kind of genuine opposition to his rule for 2 decades now.
0: But the one thing that has migrated in terms of Putinism to the United States is the work of Putin's political technologist, Surkov, who came up with this notion that Peter Pomerantsev has written about, everything is possible and nothing is real. And this reality TV presidency that we have does reflect Putin's sort of cynical idea that, as the American version of Surkov, Bannon, he famously says to flood the end zone with feces. It's very similar, isn't it, to Surkov's idea of just confusing the Russian people to the point where they give up on politics and accept the dictatorship.
1: So there's an ultranationalist thinker, writer in Russia called Alexander Dugin. And although his exact degree of influence is up for debate, it's clear that some of his thinking has had an impact on members of the Russian military and political elite. And he actually met with Bannon a number of years ago and in a third country, and they discussed kind of policies and ideas for this kind of to implement this kind of like ultra-nationalist order in America, you would imagine. So yeah, there's some influence. And as far as I know, some other members of advisors close to people in Trump's administration are also well acquainted with the works of Dugin. So, I mean, it could be argued that Dugin is having some kind of influence in America now, possibly more influence than he's actually having in Russia.
0: So lately, of course, there's been this leak to CNN from European intelligence services suggesting that Putin is increasingly paranoid and hunkered down in a bunker and down in the south. And the sense is that he's losing the war in Ukraine. And if you combine that with a stagnant economy, restless oligarchs, and a population that's angry about the Kremlin's recent crackdown on the internet, and even the cheer squad of the Kremlin, the military bloggers, they are starting to turn against Putin. So what are we to make of all this?
1: I mean, personally, I don't think Russia's losing the war in Ukraine. I think it's not winning, but it's also not losing, which is the same for Ukraine, essentially. I mean, it's a stalemate. Russia still has troops in 20% of Ukraine. They're making slow progress in the Donbass. I was in the Donetsk region on Monday in a frontline town, which is totally destroyed. And it's clear that the Ukrainians aren't going to get that back. So, I mean, as long as Putin has troops in Ukraine, he's not losing, right? The war's been a mitigated disaster, basically, for Russia. Huge, huge losses, decimated an entire generation of men. The economy is under massive pressure. No one knows exactly what's going to happen there. Some loyalists are turning against him. But on the other hand, it's unclear where it all heads, right? Because, I mean, unless someone in the elite is going to plot against him, which would take a very brave person, because we can see that Putin is completely ruthless when it comes to his grip on power. I mean, 2 months after Yevgeny Prigozhin, the head of the Wagner mercenary group, tried to launch a rebellion against Moscow, he was killed in a plane crash. And it was clear that Putin ordered it. So unless there's a palace coup, which we just don't know. I mean, we don't know if anyone is plotting. We don't know who it might be. We don't know if it will be successful. We don't know who would come to power after Putin. He might be someone more, even more kind of ultra-nationalist, even someone more aggressive. As far as protests go, the Kremlin was very clever at the start of the war in Ukraine and then introduced laws basically making protests and any kind of dissent against the war illegal. So then you had hundreds of thousands of people fleeing the country, and these would have been the people who would have led any potential protests. So at this stage, it's very hard to see a mass protest breaking out in Russia. I mean, and also it's not as if Russians have had it easy over the last 20 years either. You know, I mean, Moscow has had good times, but I mean, the rest of the country has not. And we've never seen mass kind of protests that threaten the Kremlin breakout. So I would be very kind of wary about predicting any kind of uprising in Russia or even a coup. I mean, Putin has seen enough challenges before. But yeah, this is arguably one of the most dangerous times. He's arguably the weakest he's been since he came to power.
0: Well, one of the reasons why I cover Russia often, and sometimes I get mail from listeners suggesting that, you know, why are you obsessed with Russia? I'm not obsessed with Russia so much as I'm concerned that the most dangerous person on the planet is Vladimir Putin. And we have never had in geopolitics before the combination of national security and organized crime, nuclear weapons, and the mafia.
1: Yep. The danger of the use of nuclear weapons by Russia has been something which has been present since the start of the invasion of Ukraine in 2022. I remember sitting near the border with Ukraine when the war started inside Russia and watching Putin snarling on television and warning of that Russia will be ready to deploy its kind of vast nuclear arsenal if anyone came to the aid of Ukraine. And it's kind of an image that stuck with me over the last 4 years of this kind of like unhinged leader, totally out of touch with reality, with the world's largest stockpile of nuclear warheads, whether or not he would use them. I mean, he hasn't used them since that threat, but I think if he feels his personal kind of safety and security is under threat, I mean, it's not right now. And I mean, if Moscow were to be threatened, for example, by foreign army in whatever sense, I don't think he would have any hesitation about using them. I mean, he said on a number of occasions, who needs the world if there is no Russia in it? And has said that any Russians, the Russians who died in a nuclear war, will go to heaven as martyrs. Well, all the rest of their enemies would just go straight to hell, etc. So like, he obviously thinks a lot about nuclear weapons, which in itself is disturbing.
0: Right, but he himself is a very... You use the word evil, and I think it's appropriate, because... Let's face it, he came to power by killing about 300 of his own citizens, by having the KGB or FSB blow up a bunch of apartment buildings on the outskirts of Moscow and in the south. And then later on, when the Chechens took over that theater, he had the typical KGB response, which was that... You know, they use an aerosol version of fentanyl to knock everybody out. But he didn't provide the Narcan to bring back all of the innocent Russians in the theater, because they don't care. I mean, the KGB mentality is that their loyalty is to the state, not to the people.

0: So, I mean, when he says he loves Russia, I don't think he even knows what Russia is anymore. I mean, because he just has this kind of warped idea of it in his head. And also, I mean, if you love a country, you don't send like hundreds of thousands of your own people to kind of death in a meat grinder in eastern Ukraine to capture a few small towns where populations are like 30 or 40,000 people. So, yeah, I mean, I think, but I mean, I don't think he's the only world leader who's evil, right? I think kind of power corrupts, and not only corrupts, it also drives you out of your mind to the extent that you become something that we would consider to be evil.
1: So you were there when communism collapsed and Yeltsin emerged, and Gorbachev, of course, was arrested by Kryuchkov, the last gasp of the KGB. And then there was a period of reform. But there was also a massive economic collapse for the average Russian. So I've talked to a lot of our experts over here who worked on the National Security Councils, etc., like Fiona Hill and others. And the sense is that we were dancing in the end zone, which is a reference to American football, celebrating a victory after spending trillions of dollars in the so-called victory in the Cold War. We spent chump change in securing the victory. So you were there at the time. Was there anything that the United States and the West could have done to keep Russia on the trajectory towards democracy, away from the resurgence of fascism and in the form of the KGB, which essentially never really went away? They went into retreat, but they came back with Putin.
0: I was there. I arrived in 1997, which was 6 years after the collapse, and the economy was a mess. It was a crime wave, and essentially, I mean, democracy had been tarnished by the deprivations, the idea of democracy, or the idea of the very flawed democracy that the kind of Russians experienced after the collapse of the Soviet Union had been kind of discredited by the many problems that ordinary Russians were facing. I mean, it's difficult. I mean, hindsight obviously is a wonderful thing, but I mean, the West was very happy to embrace Putin when he first came to power, which, I mean, he was invited to meet the Queen of England at Buckingham Palace in 2003 after he'd closed down the only remaining independent television station. And Tony Blair, who was the Prime Minister of Britain at the time, was asked, like, why he wasn't criticizing Putin more over atrocities in Chechnya, for example. And he told Anna Politkovskaya, who was a Russian investigative journalist who was later shot dead.
1: Yeah, on Putin's birthday.
0: Yeah, he told her. He told her, "It's my job as prime minister to like Mr. Putin," according to Politkovskaya's column in her newspaper, Novaya Gazeta. And of course, Bush said he looked into Putin's eyes and looked into Putin's soul and saw a man that he could work with. So I think in the early 2000s, the West was kind of willing to overlook Putin's kind of KGB past, and they hoped that he would. I mean, I don't think, kind of to be cynical, I don't think they were particularly concerned about whether Russia would be a democracy or not. I think they were more concerned with whatever financial and economic benefits they could get from partnerships with Russia. I mean, they were willing to close their eyes to atrocities in Chechnya, right? I mean, BP, the British oil company, sunk what was at the time the largest investment by a foreign company into Russia during Putin's first term, while the Chechen war was raging, while Chechen civilians were being killed, tortured, and raped. So I think as long as Russia wasn't a threat and as long as the money was coming, I think they would have been happy with that. So I don't know what the West could have done more to stop Russia turning into what it turned in today. I mean, it tried, right? I mean, they had, for example, Dmitry Kiselyov, who's now one of the Kremlin's top propaganda agents on national television, who has threatened to, or boasted that Russia is the only country in the world that can turn the United States into radioactive dust. He went on journalist training sessions with the BBC in the late 1990s, and was full of praise for the West, as they all were. But then kind of when the mood turned, they all kind of embraced the dark side, as it were. And I think a turning point possibly was the bombing of Yugoslavia by

0: NATO in 1998, which for a lot of Russians came as a shock and maybe kind of shattered some of their ideas about the West. I mean, we can debate the rights and wrongs of the bombing, but it's a fact that that was a turning point in relations.
1: So, Mark, in the last couple of minutes here, I wanted to get your invocation to our listeners as to why they need your book, which you're offering up in support of public radio.
0: Well, for me, it was a very important book to write. I lived in Russia for 25 years. I was forced to leave. I brought up my child in Russia. My wife is Russian. And so it was extremely painful for me to leave. And I felt I had to write it to get a lot of anger out of my system. And I didn't filter anything in the book. And I mean, I'm not going to say like you need to read my book to understand the truth. But I mean, I think I would appreciate it if people read my book and witnessed through my words some of the horrors and evil that I witnessed in Russia, or the madness, as is the subtitle of the book.
1: And it could happen here, right?
0: I mean, what Trump is doing is obviously very disturbing, and there are parallels, as Russian journalists have pointed out, Russian opposition journalists point out, there are parallels to what's happened in Russia.
1: Well, that's why I think the book is valuable, and I appreciate you joining us here today, Mark.
0: Thanks. Thanks for having me.
1: And again, I'll be speaking with Mark Bennett, who is in Kyiv, Ukraine. He's a foreign correspondent for The Times and The Sunday Times. He reported from Russia for the newspaper until he was forced to leave in May of 2022, 3 months after the invasion of Ukraine and following his arrest at an anti-war protest in Moscow. He had lived in Russia for 25 years and since leaving has reported extensively on the war in Ukraine and is the author of Kicking the Kremlin, A Portrait of Opposition Figures in Russia. And his new book just out is The Descent, Witnessing Russia Spiral into Madness Under Putin. And this has been Background Briefing. I'm Ian Masters, and I'd like to thank producers Graham Fitzgibbon and Asha Price. And if you've missed any of today's program and would like to explore our vast archives, you can visit us at backgroundbriefing.org, where we'll include extended interviews searchable by topic and have made it easy for you to sign up for the daily email updates that provide links to resources, articles, and books discussed on the program. 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
1: Good morning. This is the Commonwealth Report. News for the public, not the powerful. You can follow us at commonwealthreport.news. Is America becoming a giant with a limp? That's how Chinese analysts are now describing the United States. Since the Iran war began in late February, America has burned through about half our long-range stealth missile cruise missiles and fired off 10 times our annual Tomahawk purchases. Beijing's military thinkers are watching, and they're not impressed. They say if Washington can't crush Iran quickly, it certainly can't defend Taiwan against China. Retired Colonel Yong Gang says the war, quote, diminished the U.S. military's ability to project combat power, end quote. Former Global Times editor Hu Xiujing says America is on the verge of losing every piece of the chessboard. Trump heads next week into a summit with Xi Jinping with far weaker cards than he expected. When you empty your arsenal in someone else's desert, you don't intimidate the next superpower. Did Trump and Hegseth lie about crushing Iran? Yes. A leaked CIA analysis published by the Washington Post shows Iran can withstand the U.S. blockade for three or four more months without serious economic hardship hits. Tehran still holds about 75% of its mobile missile launchers and 70% of its missile stockpiles. Most underground storage facilities are back online, and Iran is assembling new missiles. Compare that to Defense Secretary Pete Hegseth crowing in March that Iran's military has been wiped out and rendered useless. Connecticut Senator Chris Murphy says the administration, quote, lied through their teeth. Trump quietly told Congress last week the war was over, dodging the 60-day War Powers Act deadline. Taxpayers shelled out $71.8 billion in the first 60 days, $1.2 billion a day. They sold us a lie, and we're paying in blood and treasure. Trump rips 27,000 children from their parents. A Guardian investigation lays out the horror. In just the first 7 months of 2025, ICE arrested 18,400 parents, 15,000 fathers, and 3,000 mothers. Among them, the parents of 12,000 American citizen children. The administration is now deporting parents twice as fast as Biden did. One Haitian asylum seeker called LT was held 1,500 miles from her 13-month-old baby, who was vomiting and needed breast milk. The government refused to let her pump and ship it. Most arrested by ICE have no criminal records, just minor offenses. Faisal Al-Jabouri of Races calls this, quote, the metastasis of family separation. Meanwhile, a DHS spokesperson coldly told The Guardian that detained immigrants are choosing to be there. This is state-sponsored cruelty, and it's tearing American families apart from the inside out. Why is Bezos's paper crusading against taxing billionaires? Because Jeff Bezos is one. Berkeley economist Emmanuel Saez, who designed California's billionaire wealth tax, just shredded a Washington Post editorial attacking it. The Post claimed the tax would drive billionaires out and cost California billions in lost revenue. Saez points out the obvious. The tax applies once, not annually, and only to billionaires living there as of January. The Post's own source claimed Brin, Page, and Zuckerberg pay $1.7 billion in California income taxes every year. The real number? Just $269 million, six times less. Meanwhile, 400 California hospitals have already laid off 3,400 healthcare workers from federal cuts, and up to 145,000 healthcare jobs could vanish in coming years. Saez says, are readers meant to take this seriously? When billionaires own newspapers, the news bends to protect the billionaire. Court slams Trump's tariffs as manufacturing boom disappears for the second time. Federal judges have ruled Trump's tariffs illegal for the second time. The Court of International Trade voted 2-1 that his 10% blanket tariffs broke the law following February's Supreme Court decision striking down his emergency tariffs. And that manufacturing renaissance he promised? It never came. American manufacturing hiring has lost 82,000 jobs since Trump took office. The trade deficit is bigger than it was a year ago under Biden. Lori Wallach at Rethink Trade says Trump squandered American leverage to gut foreign big tech anti-monopoly policies instead of fixing real trade abuses. Congressman John Larson says the average household has had nearly $2,000 stolen from them by Trump's policies. Working families pay higher grocery prices while courts strike down his schemes. Trump treats the Constitution like a suggestion, and voters pay the bill. Could carrying extra weight be shrinking your brain? Maybe. A 24-year study following 8,200 adults found that people who carried a high BMI over many years saw faster declines in memory, thinking, and reasoning. The trick is that researchers didn't just check weight once. They tracked each person's average BMI across the whole study and found that the snapshot measurements missed the real story. Year 8 was when the link showed up the strongest, suggesting middle-age weight patterns matter most for what your brain does decades later. For adults 65 and over, the cognitive decline ran roughly 4 times steeper than for younger participants when people gained weight. The findings put middle-age habits front and center if you want to be sharp at 80. So the next time someone says your waistline is just cosmetic, your hippocampus would beg to defer. And that's the way it is today, Friday, May 8th, 2026. I'm Tom Hartman.

0: the Tom Hartman Program.
1: Hey, welcome to the third hour of our program. This is just an incredible story. Could carrying extra weight be shrinking your brain? Maybe. A 24-year study, these are called longitudinal studies, they looked at a 24-year period following 8,200 adults, found that people who carried a high BMI, you know, body mass index, over many years saw faster declines in memory, thinking, and reasoning. The trick is that researchers didn't just check the weight alone. They tracked each person's average BMI across the whole study and found that the snapshot measurements missed the real story. Year 8 was when the link showed up the strongest, suggesting middle-age weight patterns matter most for what your brain does decades later. For adults 65 and older, the cognitive decline rate ran roughly 4 times steeper than for younger participants. The findings put middle-age habits front and center if you want to have a sharp mind at 80. So the next time someone says your waistline is just cosmetic, your hippocampus would beg to differ. It's a great story. It really is. Meanwhile, a court has slammed the Trump tariffs as the manufacturing boom that he promised disappears. For the second time, federal judges have ruled Trump's tariffs illegal. The Court of International Trade voted 2-1 that his 10% blanket tariffs broke the law following February's Supreme Court decision striking down his emergency tariffs. And that manufacturing renaissance he promised, well, it just never came. I mean, we've got more jobs now building AI data centers and building concentration camps, and that appears to be driving the American economy now. But American manufacturing has lost 82,000 jobs since Trump took office. The trade deficit is bigger than it was a year ago under Biden. Lori Wallach, who's a regular guest on this program, she's with Rethink Trade, says Trump squandered American leverage to gut, you know, foreign big tech and anti-monopoly policies instead of fixing real trade abuses. Congressman John Larson says the average household has had nearly $2,000, quote, stolen from them by Trump's policies. Working families pay higher grocery prices while courts strike down his schemes. Trump treats the Constitution like it's some kind of weird suggestion. And, you know, who pays the price? You and me. So here we are. Voters pay the bill. All right, what's on your mind today? Let's pick up your calls here. It's Anything Goes Weekend. Don in Pittsburgh, Kansas. Hey, Don, what's up?
2: Hi. You know, I knew back in 2010 that we were in for real trouble when Republicans swept the state legislative elections. You know, I forget how many Democratic state legislators were lost, but it was big.
1: Yeah.
2: And now, of course, with this latest Supreme Court decision, you know, we could be looking at 20 new Republican seats. I mean, mm-hmm. It's hard to, you know, every advantage they can give to them legally will be given.
1: Yep.
2: And because they control, you know, the key
1: parts
2: of the federal government. And it'd be pretty hard to get them out, you know. I mean, it's going to take more than just, it's going to take elections and a lot of civil disobedience and, you know, targeted, highly targeted things. We are the majority. We're probably 60-40. But 40% can rule a nation.
1: Yeah. Yeah, and have, and the added advantage that they have of social media being heavily biased toward Republicans, the corporate media being biased toward Republicans and now being bought up by right-wing billionaires, makes it all the more difficult for people who are less interested in trashing gay people, black people, Hispanic people, and gutting our education systems, and more interested in building a country that actually works for the American middle class.
2: Well, you know, it's always been heavily weighted as far as media was concerned to the, you know, to the establishment, the right-wing capitalists. They had all the money. But there were always a few things China. Did you used to read Ramparts?
1: Yeah, years ago. I mean, like literally 50 years ago. Yeah.
2: Yeah, right. And The Realist. I don't know if you remember The Realist.
1: Paul Krasner, yeah. I remember it well.
2: I met him and once, you know, he came and gave me
1: a talk. Oh, really? I knew people who knew him, but I never met him.
2: I didn't know him, but I met him. But, and also, you know, you were talking about May Day. You know, I was at May Day.
1: Mm-hmm.
2: And I was there for the Michigan area, and I was spray painting paint on the window of a bus. Well, I just cleaned it off with the windshield wipers, but the a Chinese guy working for the Free Press got my picture, and my affinity group saw him, and they made him, we made him wind the film up and give it to him. He was, "Oh, you radicals, that was a front page shot." And then I went up to try and roll some tires down to block them, and I pictured, oh, carefully rolling them down and piling them. People joined me, and they were just rolling them like crazy, and they were going down, and then there was a lot of screeching and crashing and everything. And we controlled traffic in our area. It was tightly controlled.
1: Amazing. Amazing.
2: And I was one of the people out at the D.C. lockup.
1: Whoa.
2: And,
1: I
2: had a young lady friend who was a professor at University of Michigan, and he bailed me out.
1: Oh, that's sweet.
2: And in the jail, you know, the Yoff used to have this chant, big themes, big firms get rich, GIs die. Well, of course, all they gave us was bologna sandwiches, so people began chanting, bologna firms get rich, hippies die.
1: Yeah.
2: And, oh, that my doctrinaire Yoff and while we were standing before it all happened, we were standing, and there was John Mitchell, Ehrlichman, and Haldeman, the three of them standing on one of them little balconies on the outer wall of the Justice Department. And, you know, Mitchell was quietly puffing away on his pipe, and the police were trying to intimidate us. And then they took these big, gigantic TV cameras, and they were going, taking all our pictures. Oh, everybody they had arrested. Oh, everybody was standing around, you know, all our pictures. I mean, intimidation, this thing goes back. I'm sure that they were intimidating them back in the days of the Pharaohs. You know, it's just, mm-hmm. It's an endless struggle, and you can't give up.
1: Yeah, yeah, yeah. It's
2: and
1: true.
2: I want to thank you. You know, you play an important role, and I think that I played some role in getting you to get Christopher Armitage on there. I mentioned it to you, and within a few days you had him on. And
1: yeah.
2: He's a very innovative thinker.
1: He is.
2: Although I will say that
1: smart
2: Dino
1: guy.
2: Bidala suggested the blue states not paying before Armbruster did.
1: Yeah, yeah. It's just there's a challenge to the mechanics of that. But yeah, Dean's a good guy too. Don, I have to move along, but thanks for the call and for the trip down memory lane. I appreciate it. Sandy in Nelma, Wisconsin. Hey, Sandy, what's up?
3: Hi there. First off, I hope you get well soon.
1: Oh, I will.
3: Awful.
1: I'm going to take a long hot bath this afternoon. Throughout my life, I have never failed to knock out a cold by just getting my body temperature up to about 100 degrees. You know, if you can induce a fever.
3: Oh, well, thank you for the information.
1: Knocks it right out. No, I'm serious. Saunas, every house we've ever had, we either had a sauna or a soaking tub because I use them therapeutically. Plus, I've had, you know, back pain since I was 19 and broke my back skydiving. Oh. But, you know, yeah, it works. It really does work. You just crank up your immune system.
3: I'm going to. Thank you. Mm-hmm. First, I want to say, for my knowledge of the past, as far as any Republican president doing anything good for Americans was Nixon when he resigned. That's the only thing I can come up with.
1: Yeah. Well, you know, finally, I think he vetoed the first iteration, but finally he had to sign the EPA into law. That wasn't terrible. And Eisenhower was a pretty good president, you know, all things considered. So
3: I got a little ironic thing. One third followed the devil out of heaven. One third seems to keep following Donald Trump. Not saying he's a devil, but he definitely is working for him.
1: There you go.
3: And yep. Third, what concerns me, I think, is the money that he keeps spending and that he keeps putting in his own pocket is how he's always filed bankruptcy. America's not going to be able to file bankruptcy when he's done with us.
1: Well, you know, there are suggestions, you know, the whole modern monetary theory that we can just simply mint a bunch of trillion-dollar coins and pay off our debt that way, which would be kind of a form of bankruptcy. I'm surprised Donald Trump hasn't started talking about that because it would be an out for him, you know. He's bankrupting our country. I mean, Donald Trump, just one guy accounts for a little more than a quarter of our entire, of all the debt our country has ever had in its entire, you know, in dollar terms, in its entire history. So it's mind-boggling. Sandy, thank you for the call. It's 15 and a half minutes past the hour. I'll be back with more of your calls in just a minute.
0: This is the Tom Hartman Program.
1: We'll be right back with more of your calls 15 minutes past the hour.

0: And welcome back. Let's see here. Maria in Philadelphia. Hey, Maria, what's on your mind today?
1: Hi. So thanks for taking my call. So I have a little bit of a PSA for you. You ready?
0: Sure.
1: So there are obviously a number of races where there's a very competitive Democratic primary, and they're running typically in a swing district, the swing district where there might be a Republican incumbent. And in this particular instance, what I found out, and I actually saw the ad today myself because I'm in the general vicinity of where this is happening. There is a group. According to this information, the ad is funded by Political Action. By the way, this is from a reliable source. It's from the paper, right? The ad is funded by a Political Action Committee called Lead Left PAC. According to its website, the PAC stands, and now listen, I'm telling you, this is a lead into the fact that this is crap when I'm reading to you. This is what they're saying they are, but they're not. So it's dark money, obviously, and they're lying.
0: Is it APAC?
1: It stands against mass extremists. I'm sorry?
0: Is it APAC money?
1: It's not. I do not know if it's APAC related, but I'll read you what I do know.
0: Sure.
1: Based on, like, Punchbowl News did something on it.
0: Yeah.
1: According to its website, it stands against MAGA extremists who will infect our country with Donald Trump's agenda. And I'm laughing because wait till you hear the rest of this. So again, they're calling themselves Lead Left PAC. According to the FEC website, Lead Left PAC filed its official paperwork yesterday through Treasurer Tammy, spelled T-A-M-M-I-E, not with a Y, but with an I-E, cannon, like literally like a cannonball, in Tallahassee, Florida.
0: Okay.
1: No information, and that was just yesterday. Now, this new article I'm reading to you is from today, so that means it was May 7th, okay? No, and I saw the thing this morning already on YouTube, so that's how fast these people work. No information about Lead Left PAC spending and donors is currently available.
0: Did you Google Tammy?
1: No, I did not look her up yet. I haven't had time, but I just wanted to, I'm reading from the paper to you. No information about Lead Left PAC spending and donors is currently available. Federal deadlines will not require the group to disclose any donor information until after the election, leaving local Democrats in the dark.
0: I'll bet it's APAC. This is how they do it.
1: It might be. Let me finish. Let me read the rest to you real quick. Yeah. Punchbowl News, a D.C.-based, and I'm sure you've heard of them, based politics news outlet, is reporting that metadata on the Lead Left PAC website includes a link to WinRed. You know what that is, right?
0: Yeah.
1: Which is a Republican political fundraising platform.
0: Yep.
1: Specifically, it leads to a donation page for the organization's Standing Tall Action, which, according to its website, stands for America First Principles and includes quotes from Trump and Vance. Okay. Standing Tall Action is a 501c4 nonprofit, which are sometimes referred to as dark money groups because they are not required to disclose their donors, but can contribute money toward electioneering efforts. It all, by the way, this fake Lead Left PAC has also spent money attempting to tie, this is a Democrat running in a competitive primary in Nebraska swing district. His name is John Kavanaugh. And so this is what I got from today. So, the Democrat who they profiled on this ad, he doesn't know anything about it. He doesn't like it. I don't know if he can sue, but I know I

0: what their background is and where their families come from. And if these people didn't die for their rights, they wouldn't be allowed to vote, let alone be on the Supreme Court.
1: Yeah, I'm with you. Maria, thank you.

0: 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The Commonwealth Report brings you honest, unfiltered reporting. 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Take back your news. And welcome back. It's 20 minutes past the hour. Picking up your calls here, Mark in Sauk City, Wisconsin. Hey, Mark, what's up?
1: Yeah, I've been rereading a book, Greeks and Romans Bearing Gifts, by Carl J. Richard, and I can't help but note the similarities between our war against Iran and Athens going after Sicily and Syracuse, another polis in their world. Mm-hmm. The object there was to get grain, and here our object is to get control of the water, the oil.
0: The oil, yeah.
1: And some of the parallels are just kind of striking. Set aside the fact that the Athenians actually voted in to go for this war, but one of the men, noting going against the war, voted, and he actually had to lead the campaign. One of the generals leading the campaign, but he was elected to do it. But he preached against the war, saying it's going to be difficult to do. We're never going to be able to, we're going to try to control somebody who's a far distance away. And he finally noted that you leave many enemies behind you. Here you go yonder and bring back more with you, which we have done. He noted that we're going to expend resources here that our enemies are going to take advantage of the resources we spent against them, defending ourselves, because we have plenty of adversaries that are benefiting from us. Like you said, burning off all of our resources, fighting against the Iranians. But one of the, the man Alcibiades, who was talking for the war, it just reminds me so much of Trump using his charm, him and Hegseth, that saying, oh, we got to do this, if we strike first to prevent an attack. And they're saying, all the people in Iran are going to rise up against and support us in attacking their government. Saying, oh, we'll achieve allies. Well, I think where they talked about the Kurds were going to support us and go after the Iranian government to try to make it difficult for the Iranians to fight this thing. I mean, everything they've done, they've said that our benefits of going to war with Iran are
0: lies.
1: Are just nonsense and just lies. And our founders warned against this. I mean, mm-hmm. I pull it from this book because the subtitle of this book is how the ancients inspired our founding fathers. Our founding fathers are drawing on thousands of years of political experience. They didn't just pull it out of a hat. Okay. And I think half of the people that are running the show now have never heard of anything that our founding fathers actually read, to create our Constitution, create a republic. And it is just bad for the republic.
0: Yep.
1: I mean, these guys are running these things. I mean, it just struck me when I was rereading this book again that saying, good Lord, our founders must be rolling over in their graves seeing us pull this off.
0: Oh, yeah. Read George Washington's farewell address. Read Madison's Federalist Number 10. Read Jefferson's correspondences with Adams about, the rise of the new rich. The founding generation was pretty explicit. But for that matter, read Adam Smith's theory of moral sentiments.
1: Hamilton's Federalist 67, where he said that we're going to have the anti-federalists were worried, the president's just going to be another monarch, crowned with a tear and surrounded by minions and mistresses and have an army of murderous janissaries at his disposal. Well, that is Donald Trump.
0: Yeah.
1: I mean, that it is just, I paraphrased a bit there, but it is just, for all this stuff, and as far as from my understanding, what Hamilton talked about in a unitary executive is we'd have unity in one person being the executive office officer rather than any kind of panel of people or a triumvirate.
0: No, he wasn't talking about an all-powerful executive. He was talking about a single executive.
1: And the vigorous application in the executive office, I mean, vigorous application of the Constitution and vigorously upholding the laws of our Constitution.
0: Yep.
1: Not to just go off half-cocked on
0: the Supreme Court does not rely on the Federalist Papers. They rely on 16th century British witch-burning judges. I mean, that's pretty much all they do. Mark, I got to move along, but your points were so well made. Thank you very much. Tom in Media, Pennsylvania. Hey, Tom, what's up?
2: Hey, Tom, I hope you're close. It must be tough with your job, especially. I hope you get the hot bath.
0: I got
2: good news with Kamala Jayapal. I am very happy to hear her say that she supports a CBO budget score of Medicare for All 2025.
0: Well, who wouldn't support it? I mean, you know, you want to know what you're voting for.
2: Absolutely. Well, I think Mark Pocan, he kind of demurred if you listen to what he said.
0: No, he said he would support a scoring.
2: Yes, I would support that because right now, Tom, nothing as comprehensive and as complex as this has ever been scored. Now, 6 years ago, they scored some generic single payer that wasn't nearly as large. Mm-hmm. And they had some outliers in terms of consulting firms. And you have these wild predictions. And then you got a small army of people saying that this Medicare for All 2025 would cost more and a small army saying it would cost less. But neither really have any foundation. So, you know, I would hope we can get this thing scored before the next election because basically, Tom, I have really good health care that I like, and I don't want a lot of changes, but I'll look at it to see if it's going to save money or save me money, but I'm not going to give my health care up for right now magic beans. So I hope we can get this thing scored. I really do under, like, different assumptions.
0: I do,
2: okay,
0: too.
2: Thanks, Tom.
0: Yeah, thanks.
2: Okay, take care.
0: Yeah, good talking to you. Appreciate the call. And, oh, and we're hitting the break, just by coincidence. Perfect timing, Tom. 27 minutes past the hour. I'll be back with more of your calls on the other side of the break. It's coming up on the last half hour here of Anything Goes Weekend. Stay tuned. It's the Tom Hartman Program, the place where despair is not an option. I'll be right back with you.
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0: We're right back with your calls in just a second. Stay with us.

This is the Commonwealth Report, news for the public, not the powerful. You can follow us at commonwealthreport.news. Is America becoming a giant with a limp? That's how Chinese analysts are now describing the United States. Since the Iran war began in late February, America has burned through about half our long-range stealth missile cruise missiles and fired off 10 times our annual Tomahawk purchases. Beijing's military thinkers are watching and they're not impressed. They say if Washington can't crush Iran quickly, it certainly can't defend Taiwan against China. Retired Colonel Yong Gang says the war, quote, diminished the U.S. military's ability to project combat power, end quote. Former Global Times editor Hu Xuxing says America is on the verge of losing every piece of the chessboard. Trump heads next week into a summit with Xi Jinping with far weaker cards than he expected. When you empty your arsenal in someone else's desert, you don't intimidate the next superpower. Did Trump and Hegseth lie about crushing Iran? Yes. A leaked CIA analysis published by the Washington Post shows Iran can withstand the U.S. blockade for 3 or 4 more months without serious economic hardship hits. Tehran still holds about 75% of its mobile missile launchers and 70% of its missile stockpiles. Most underground storage facilities are back online, and Iran is assembling new missiles. Compare that to Defense Secretary Pete Hegseth crowing in March that Iran's military has been wiped out and rendered useless. Connecticut Senator Chris Murphy says the administration, quote, lied through their teeth. Trump quietly told Congress last week the war was over, dodging the 60-day War Powers Act deadline. Taxpayers shelled out $71.8 billion in the first 60 days, $1.2 billion a day. They sold us a lie and were paying in blood and treasure. Trump rips 27,000 children from their parents. A Guardian investigation lays out the horror. In just the first 7 months of 2025, ICE arrested 18,400 parents, 15,000 fathers, and 3,000 mothers. Among them, the parents of 12,000 American citizen children. The administration is now deporting parents twice as fast as Biden did. One Haitian asylum seeker called LT was held 1,500 miles from her 13-month-old baby, who was vomiting and needed breast milk. The government refused to let her pump and ship it. Most arrested by ICE have no criminal records, just minor offenses. Faisal Al-Jabouri of Races calls this, quote, the metastasis of family separation. Meanwhile, a DHS spokesperson coldly told The Guardian that detained immigrants are choosing to be there. This is state-sponsored cruelty, and it's tearing American families apart from the end. Is this paper crusading against taxing billionaires? Because Jeff Bezos is one. Berkeley economist Emmanuel Saez, who designed California's billionaire wealth tax, just shredded a Washington Post editorial attacking it. The Post claimed the tax would drive billionaires out and cost California billions in lost revenue. Saez points out the obvious. The tax applies once, not annually, and only to billionaires living there as of January. The Post's own source claimed Brin, Page, and Zuckerberg pay $1.7 billion in California income taxes every year. The real number? Just $269 million, 6 times less. Meanwhile, 400 California hospitals have already laid off 3,400 healthcare workers from federal cuts, and up to 145,000 healthcare jobs could vanish in coming years. Saez says, are readers meant to take this seriously? When billionaires own newspapers, the news bends to protect the billionaires. Court slams Trump's tariffs as manufacturing boom disappears for the second time. Federal judges have ruled Trump's tariffs illegal for the second time. The Court of International Trade voted 2-1 that his 10% blanket tariffs broke the law following February's Supreme Court decision striking down his emergency tariffs. And that manufacturing renaissance he promised? It never came. American manufacturing has lost 82,000 jobs since Trump took office. The trade deficit is bigger than it was a year ago under Biden. Lori Wallach at Rethink Trade says Trump squandered American leverage to gut foreign big tech anti-monopoly policies instead of fixing real trade abuses. Congressman John Larson says the average household has had nearly $2,000, quote, stolen from them by Trump's policies. Working families pay higher grocery prices while courts strike down his schemes. Trump
Trump treats the Constitution like a suggestion and voters pay the bill. Could carrying extra weight be shrinking your brain? Maybe. A 24-year study following 8,200 adults found that people who carried a high BMI over many years saw faster declines in memory, thinking, and reasoning. The trick is that researchers didn't just check weight once. They tracked each person's average BMI across the whole study and found that the snapshot measurements missed the real story. Year 8 was when the link showed up the strongest, suggesting middle-age weight patterns matter most for what your brain does decades later. For adults 65 and over, the cognitive decline ran roughly 4 times steeper than for younger participants when people gained weight. The findings put middle-age habits front and center if you want to be sharp at 80. So the next time someone says your waistline is just cosmetic, your hippocampus would beg to differ. And that's the way it is today, Friday, May 8th, 2026. I'm Tom Hartman.

0: 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America is suffering from an epidemic of bullying. And one of the things we know is that culture, including bullying, flows from the top down. We've seen studies where issues of for example, being gay or transgender are being debated in the public, gay and transgender kids in school are more likely to be bullied. When racial issues are being discussed, people of minority races are more likely to be bullied. Well, now we've got a man who has literally built his career on being a bully, Donald Trump, as president, or was president, you know, as candidate. And he is driving this insane bullying campaign and using it as a political weapon across the United States. And it's contagious. It's dangerous. There's an entire article about it over at HartmanReport.com titled America's New Epidemic, A Nation Overrun by Bullies. Check it out. Welcome back. 35 minutes past the hour. Anything Goes Weekend, picking up your calls here. Paul in Ambler, Pennsylvania. Hey, Paul, what's up?
1: Hi, Tom.
0: Hey.
1: I wanted to, change focus. I want to talk about, while we might be voting globally on a federal level for a lot of geopolitical things and national concerns, we need to act. The point that I want to draw out is I was watching the local news, which I watch a lot more. It's in the Philadelphia metro area. It's pretty informative. But there are murders. They do report on it. And this reporter was covering it, and he met with the woman who was the mother of the man who was shot. And the man was, you know, wasn't terribly young. He was 38. He was a father. But we're not talking about some kid. And as she was talking about her son and how she missed him, she brought up, she says, oh, he says, you don't remember me from my other son. And the reporter was like, I don't know, what happened? He says, well, you interviewed me when he was murdered.
2: Wow.
1: So what you have in the United States, and this is my main point, what we do to one another is worse than what we're doing to, you know, Iran, or what Iran did to us, or what, to almost anything we get involved in, short of a nuclear war. We're shooting one another, and the main point is about guns and gun control, and there's sort of a backing off of how serious an issue that is. Tens and tens of thousands of people a year are shot and killed, many more are wounded and paralyzed. And other stories like this, they come up. It's not investigative journalism. It's just the pattern of violence that you can see over the years if you pay attention to your community, if you're acting locally. I live outside of the city now in Montgomery County. It's about 900,000 people here. And I go by churches. They periodically, their lawns are covered with these displays of T-shirts, and they have names and dates on it, birth and date and death. There are the people who died in gun violence. They have a big sign up, and it's different churches, like an Episcopal church, a Baptist church. And even outside of the city, there's a lot of gun violence. You know, I don't know, it's certainly not as bad as in the city of Philadelphia, but it's still a lot of people.
2: Yeah.
1: I think one of the things that Democrats really have to pay as much attention to as they get exercise, and even on the left, whatever you're Chuck Schumer or your AOC, whoever you are, gun violence has to be as big a deal as you can get. It has to be as big as abortion. It has to be as big as racism. It has to be a absolutely existential threat, because it is to people in the country. And the ones that don't get killed, you know, they wind up in a wheelchair. There's probably three or four people that are shot and terribly, grievously wounded. So I just wanted to point that out. No matter how much we get turned off by how we're dealing with the Palestinians, or how we're dealing with, this issue or that issue, whatever litmus test they are, what we do to one another is is absolutely horrific and on a scale much worse than any particular one issue.
0: Yeah.
1: The murder and the gun violence is just so bad. It has to be taken as seriously. Other than nuclear war, it's the only thing that could be worse in my mind.
0: Yeah.
1: So that's what I want.
0: Let me add a couple of thoughts to that. Number one, we're the only country in the world that has more than 100 guns per 100 people. The next down the list is Yemen with 50 guns per 100 people. And the next down the list below that is another country in Africa that's around 17 guns per 100 people. In most of Europe and Asia, it's, you know, fewer than 5 guns per 100 people. Switzerland is a little higher. But so number one, there's that. Number two, I'm guessing that the mother who had two sons die was black.
1: Yes.
0: Yeah. So what you have now is a permanent racial underclass that is the result of, you know, 500 years of racial policy and white supremacy, which the Republican Party is committed to perpetuating. And that's a disaster. And then number three, I would add, and just to take race out of this for a moment and just look at it as a cultural slash immigrant slash, or not even immigrant, them versus us, economic phenomena. Between the 1880s, when there was a huge wave, well, the 1870s, 1880s saw a huge wave of Irish immigration into the United States, even the 1860s, for the potato famine was in the 1850s. And then in the 1880s and through the 1910s, there's a huge wave of Italian immigration into the United States. And then in the later part of that, in the early 1920s, you saw a lot of Scandinavian immigrants. That's when my grandfather came over here in 1917. And an underclass was developed in those societies, particularly the Irish and Italians. And out of that came enormous levels of crime. And you had this huge, literal crime wave of white people, you know, robbing banks, killing each other, you know, Wild West stuff going on through the Gilded Age, right up to the end of the 1920s and the early 1930s, particularly in the big cities. And all these gangs, you know, I mean, Leo DiCaprio made a movie about this, The Gangs of New York. And what's interesting is that what broke the back of those gangs and of that crime wave in the late 1930s and the 1940s was the emergence of the middle class. As people became wealthy, they no longer turned to crime as a source of wealth, and they stopped fighting each other, and they started going to work. And so, you know, a healthy middle class is, you know, setting aside the gun issue, which I realize we can't set aside. It's a whole separate issue. But for the purposes of this conversation, the healthiest way to break the back of these us versus them, you know, white WASPs versus, you know, used to be Italians and Catholics and Irishmen, but now it's blacks and Hispanics. The worst way to break that kind of, you know, bigoted barrier, and the best way to break the permanent underclass, and the best way to break the crime wave all at the same time, is by bringing the majority of Americans into the middle class. And, you know, you've got other countries, you know, across Europe where you've got 70-80% of people in the middle class. And here in the United States, we're down to 43%. Back to you, Paul.
1: I agree, Tom. You give a guy a garage to have to paint and a lawn to mow, and he stays out of trouble.
0: Yeah, exactly. Exactly. This is not rocket science, but for some reason the Republicans treat it like it is rocket science. It's something nobody can understand and no country could ever do, when in fact most of the developed countries of the world have already done it. And as a result, they have radically lower murder rates than we do, radically lower gun ownership rates than we do, and generally speaking, radically lower just general crime rates than we do. And certainly they have lower infant mortality rate and maternal mortality rates and longer lifespans. Paul, well said.
1: Even Europe, with all the bloodletting, they got rid of their borders and started the European Union.
0: Yep.
1: Instead of hating one another's guts, they learned one another's languages.
0: There you go. Well said, Paul. Thank you. Deb in Blue. Hey, Deb, what's on your mind today? Deb in Bloomington, watching us on YouTube, going once, going twice, Lawrence in Berkeley, California. Hey, Lawrence, what's on your mind today?
3: Well, hey, Tom. Hi, how's it going?
0: Good.
3: I wanted to mention how AI can be turned into a utopian civilization.
0: Okay, and good luck with that. I'm listening.
3: And how it can be done faster than we suppose. First of all, I want to say that AI, the way it exists today, with all these huge factories being built for more of them, AI really doesn't stand for artificial intelligence. It really stands for A-holes Incorporated.
0: Well, let me just toss something in here, Lawrence, if I may. In the superhuman newsletter that I subscribe to, that, you know, is like a super tech, it's all about tech and AI. Yesterday, a company just announced a new chip technology and a new software technology to go with it that allows AI to operate 1,000 times more efficiently. In other words, the size of these data centers can be scaled down by, you know, this massive percentage. This is what I keep saying. We're on the verge of a massive bubble, that this whole thing is, Moore's Law is going to catch up with AI. Back to you.
3: Okay. It's not a question of technology. It's a question of the fact that all those people who are going to get laid off their jobs, and it's going to be quite a lot of them as AI
0: already is
3: more sophisticated, we have to arrange for them in the neighborhoods to engage in mutual aid with each other.
0: Yeah.
3: It has to be taking care of kids, teaching, raising gardens, teaching each other how to garden, even how to play football in the
0: streets.
3: And
0: we need a universal basic income.
3: And that's right. And the income, they have to be given an income which will allow them to be, you know, have as much money as they would with a good job. And that, of course, has to come from taxation on the billionaires and the millionaires.
0: Yeah, especially the AI billionaires. Yeah, I'm with you.
3: And that way we can have mutual aid in the neighborhoods.
0: Yeah.
3: But there's a way that it can be done very quickly.
0: What's that?
3: And that is that the unions have to realize that they have to do neighborhood and community organizing as well as labor organizing.
0: As they used to do, by the way, back in the 50s and 60s.
3: They used to do it, but the reason that they have to do it even more now is that something like 80 or 85% of the American labor force is in, you know, mutual.
2: You're listening to Tom Hartman. Was it Tom Hartman?
0: I get it. Lawrence, I'm sorry, I'm out of time. I get your point. Thank you.

0: Steve, in Rockwood, Oregon.
1: Yes, I'm here.
0: You're on the air.
1: Yes. Hey, so I was thinking about this redistricting that's happening in Tennessee around Memphis. And Republicans just might be hoisting themselves by their own petard. And I don't know what the actual numbers are. I tried looking them up before my call. But if you took one Democratic district that had a 40% advantage and two Republican districts that each had a 40% advantage, combine them up and try to divide them equally, you're going to end up with three districts where Republicans have approximately a 12% advantage, 12 or 13% advantage. And if Democrats can get organized and get some people voting that haven't voted in a while, we just might find some Democrats winning some seats.
0: I agree. One of the things that isn't discussed much is that in all of this redistricting, what the Republicans are having to do is dilute down their solid red districts by bringing Democrats into them to move the Democrats out of the Democratic districts. And if there is a massive overperformance of Democrats in the fall, and if Republicans just don't show up, like the way the Democrats didn't show up for Kamala Harris, it's going to be, it could be a disaster for the Republicans. I am assuming that

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Good gracious, that was good timing. Catchphrase features James Patrick Page. And for the heat in this, that's very quick as well. And for the heat in this place, it's appropriately called White Summer.

1 minute. This song is sort of done in a drone tuning, you see. Not the usual standard tuning for guitar. And we're sort of readjusting the program tonight a bit, as it's like the last one of the tour. And the poor chaps behind, you know, like the backroom boys, weren't quite so prepared for the tuning. So if you just give us like a couple of seconds, it'll be in, okay? Anyway, the number's called White Summer, which those of you could even be as old as me might remember it from the annals of rock history. And it'll take off from there into God knows what. I think you'll like it. It's ready now. Once again, Ray Thomas from Scotland.

that was something a little more recent. As you know, we've been labouring on... Shut up. Shh, don't do that. We've been labouring on the many flags and many different viewpoints for years, and so the music has changed one way or another. For better or worse, it sometimes seems a little bit of both. This is one from the very, very formative part in it all. No, that was another formative part. This is called The Rain Song.

Jameson in particular?

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It's been fantastic. Thank you. I thank you. Thank you very much, Berlin. Thank you very much, everybody who's worked with us and put up with us and all them sort of things. And good night.

0: 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We're here for the love of radio and sound. My name is Jennifer Waits.
1: 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Erica Klein here.
0: And on this edition of the show, we are talking about slow radio and an upcoming Earth Day radio broadcast focusing on natural sounds. 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Brady Marks is a digital media artist working primarily in audiovisual practices, new media, and kinetic art. 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Mark Timmings is a multidisciplinary artist who explores perceptions of place by appropriating data and enfolding them into the domain of art. Brady and Mark, thank you so much for joining us on Radio Survivor.
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2: Hello, thank you.
3: And hello to everyone listening. Kindred spirits, all of you.
0: Kindred spirits. Why don't we start by just talking, first of all, about what the Wetland Project is. Maybe, Mark, you could give us a brief synopsis.
2: The Wetland Project, it's based on the soundscape of a fairly tiny wetland, actually, the Taktaksan Wetland here on Saturna Island in British Columbia. Saturna is right on the border of the U.S., right across from the San Juan Islands. And the wetland is just beside my house. So it's something that I live with every day. And in a way, the Wetland Project was a way for me to get closer to what was actually happening in the wetland and to understand better the creatures that were living there. There's also airplane sounds in our, you know, that we hear. It's based on a 24-hour recording that we made of this wetland. And Brady and I share it in many different ways. One of the major ways being an annual 24-hour slow radio broadcast. We also have done new media installations, 5-channel installations, which have been shown in various places around the world. And we've written music with my collaborator, Stephen Morris, musicologist Stephen Morris. We've transcribed as accurately as possible some of the sounds of the wetland. So it's quite an extensive exploration of this soundscape.
0: Mark, I wanted to talk a little more about that kind of origin story. You know, you're living by this wetland, and what prompted you to make that first recording, and what were your first recordings like?
2: It was part of as in my artistic practice, I'm very interested in connecting with where I am in many different ways. I've done some projects based on the tidal dynamics in the bay beside the house, and wind projects, on musical projects on wind storms and various things. So the wetland, it was just something, you know, I had my window open and cracked open at night, and I would fall to sleep hearing the frog chorus, and during the day all the different birds, and not really knowing the names of the various birds. And I just had this real desire to connect with this place where I live. And I think that has a little bit of a history in the fact that as a newcomer to Saturna, I mean, I've been living here since 1997, but as what we call a settler, basically, also I just really felt a strong desire to find a way to connect to this place where I felt somewhat of a foreigner in a way.
0: So then things kind of went to this whole new level when Brady got involved. So Brady, you came to the project in 2016 and then came to the area and worked to make recordings on the site. And I've read a little bit about the process, but I'd love to hear you describe what all you guys were recording, what the setup was like.
3: Yeah, we worked with a professional sound recordist named Eric Lamontagne, who works in the film industry. I've had a long history with sound art and since 2003, working in Vancouver with the sort of legacy of the World Soundscape Project at SFU. And for this project, we did actually 10 channels of audio recording at some like 192 kilohertz, and it was pretty insane. So we used Eric's recording equipment because he had it all, and we made this like mobile rig, and we had two stations. The one was on like a ladder out into the marsh, and the other one was this five-pronged array on a log, and that's the one we hear. And the log sticks out into the marsh, and because it's a recording that takes so long, we were able to withdraw and go back to Mark's house and have a glass of wine, and that really allowed the marsh to recover from our presence and start to turn on the fancy effects that they do there. And I don't know if you've encountered this this kind of idea that when you walk through the bush or and you go out into nature, everything kind of quietens down around you, and you have to sit there for about 20 minutes to recover from your presence. And because we're gone for hours, it really does recover. So there's some very beautiful close mic nuances, but also this sense of an auditorium of the whole sort of marsh, the sense of place as the sounds reverberate around this little amphitheater of the marsh. And so acoustically, it's very dynamic. It gives you the sense of time, sense of place. There's beautiful details. And there's also the sort of ethnographic and Anthropocene presence. So we have passing helicopters and cars and dog walkers and airplanes. So it's by no means pristine and no means romanticized. It is a microcosm of that moment and of that place, but it speaks to a much broader situation that we all find ourselves in.
0: So this is a 24-hour... Well, how many hours, Brady, how many hours were...
3: We have 36 hours on tape, but we have a 24-hour loop, and we play it in sync with the time it was recorded. So when you're listening to it, you're hearing the clock face time that it was recorded. So if it's 7.03 a.m., you're hearing 7.03 a.m. So we present that on multiple radio stations on Earth Day, but it's also on our website available anytime you need it. That's wetlandproject.com. And if you just want to see listen in, if you're on perhaps on mobile, you could go to wetlandproject.com/stream, like the brook.
2: Yes, and that synchronizes automatically with local time wherever you are in the world. So even if you're in London, England, and you're listening at 6 a.m., you'll hear the recording from 6 a.m.
0: That's amazing. I love that.
3: We're both there and here for you.
0: So Mark, can you, or, you know, Mark or Brady, can you talk about the process of transforming these 36 hours of recording into this 24-hour broadcast or stream that we hear on the web of Wetland Project? What was that process like doing the editing and getting it all together into a 24-hour package?
3: So we started with five channels, and we do have a version that's shown in galleries where all five channels are used. But we then did a stereo mix down, and we had to really just choose that loop point. So which 24 hours? And because there's sort of, I would say, three main ensembles or three main episodes of phases is a good word. There's the dawn chorus, as you would expect. There's sort of this languid afternoon, and then there's this intense frog chorus. And so we decided that we would let the frog chorus finish, and that's where the loop is. You'll never find it, but it's somewhere in the early morning.
2: Yeah, some stations had played it for more than 24 hours. We have, I think the record was 36 hours on a radio station in Toronto. So they just go around the loop and it's seamless. Yeah. Mm-hmm.
0: That's amazing. Yeah.
3: There's no edits besides that. We did a little bit of volume. Like we take the flog chorus can be really intense. And we were saying earlier, are you a dawn chorus person or you're a frog chorus person? And Mark describes this beautiful moment. Why didn't you describe that, Mark? You talk about your experience with the frogs. You know the whole thing I'm talking about?
2: The moment, like the dusk moment when...
3: No, you described how sometimes you went down there and you were...
2: Yes, when I was doing some very early recordings, I just did before we made our main recording with Eric, I would go over to the wetland with a small recorder and just record 5 minutes at all different times of day and sometimes in the middle of the night. And I mean, the frog chorus from the house here, it's quite lovely and it's not too intense, but I'd get to the edge of the marsh and I'd be standing in the dark in the woods with my little recorder, and it was so loud it just made all the hair on the back of my neck stand up. At one point I just got freaked out. I just had this feeling I was going to get dragged into the marsh by all these frogs, so I ran back to the house.
0: Oh my god.
4: Is there a particular season that you chose to record in? Does spring in this particular wetland sound different than...
2: Oh, yes. Yeah. It's definitely... Well, we wanted to connect the idea for the radio broadcast to some kind of event. And Earth Day seemed like a natural one because it is right in the middle of springtime when all the birds are migrating and the frogs... the frogs sing for a period from about mid-March until June. So it's right in the middle of that very intense period of lots of activity. Saturn is kind of, it's for Canada, it's a very mild climate. It's
4: That's the island that you are currently speaking to us from, Saturn.
2: Yes, exactly. And so we have a lot of listeners in the prairie provinces of Canada where in April it's still like really cold. Right. It's still very wintry, and so the broadcast for them has another role as sort of a harbinger of spring to come.
0: And so the recording was made on Earth Day as well.
3: Slightly off. It's like 2 days, I think. Right?
4: 2016.
2: Yeah, it was in... We did the recording in 2016, April 26th and 27th. So I think it was weather dependent because we wanted to get do the recording when all the equipment was out, where it wasn't raining. Or so that was as close as we could get.
3: It was important that we do it at this time of the year because the light levels really dictate if you want to use words like composition, the composition or the flow of it. And it doesn't correspond to a southern hemisphere. Obviously, the seasons are flipped there and the light levels are flipped there. So we're really celebrating the fact that the recording is coming in sync with the light levels of this time of the year again. So it has its sort of resurgence in terms of this idea of it reconnecting to our rhythms, and it's coming back in sync to the everyday experience that the listeners are having, because we're going through that same cycle every day. So if you do listen to it in the southern hemisphere at this time of year, or at a different time of the year in the northern hemisphere, it's a little bit out of sync. You can really notice it, how the sunset, everything slows down and it quietens down. I call it the Helm's Deep moment, because if any of you out there are students of film sound, you'll know that there's that epic moment where, or in most films, where you take the sound levels right the way down and you go very quiet just because you want the next sound to have the most impact. And what happens is that everything really quietens down before the at sunset, and then we eventually get, just after sunset, the frogs emerge.
2: That's quite a powerful moment. We also have a Twitter feed, which we announce on the radio, that people can tweet to at Wetland Project. And it's also on our website platform. So besides the radio show, we have this whole international conversation going on, and as things happen in different time zones, people come in, and the beginning of the frog chorus is always like, there's always a wave of of tweets coming in like, oh my god, the frogs are starting to sing.
3: And when we've presented it in a more gallery context, it's always like a very dramatic moment where people will sort of sneak back into the gallery and wait through the silence for that sort of breaking of the silence. And yeah, it's very surprising how dramatic this, in sort of like a narrative sense, it becomes, since there is no composer, and there's no imposed narrative structure, but we as humans really like that, and we impose that.
4: Sure. And I mean, throughout all of human history until our current era, where we have media choices to make at all hours of every moment of our lives, a lot more people would have had this opportunity to connect with their soundscape where they live. They would have known about frogs if they lived anywhere near any frogs.
5: Yeah. It has me thinking about it, you know, as a piece of art. It's reminding me of watching early silent Warhol films that go on and on for hours and hours, that where not much action happens, like Empire, where it's a shot of the Empire State Building. And I remember watching that in a theater and getting so excited when a light would go on in a window, because there would be some sort of change. So it makes me think about that a little bit, and that helps me maybe to understand why you're calling this slow radio. So maybe that's it's a good time to talk about slow radio. And am I thinking about slow radio in the right way, as a way to describe this pacing of what you're seeing being a little bit different and a little bit unexpected? Brady, you might be a good person to answer that question.
3: So the whole slow media movement, I guess, was most has been most explored through the Norwegian national broadcaster, where they did a slow TV. They do an annual slow TV broadcast. And the first one, I think, was in 2009. They did a 7-hour train ride along the Bergen line and broadcast that as a complete piece. And then the year after that, they had a woman knitting. And then I witnessed this one, which was the HMS Norge. It's basically a mail ship that goes on a fjord. So I'll tell you the full story. I was in Oslo for a friend's opening. I was assisting a friend, Judy Radul, on an art project there, and which was my job for many years, working sort of ancillary to other people's art projects. So we, you know, I go all over the world and then spend most of the time in a white walled room without any windows. And then at the end of a long day, I'd go back to a hotel, and I went back to this hotel and I switched the hotel TV on. And usually you'd have one of those like promo things that would play, where it'd be like some people running across a beach, right? So I see this, the sunset, and I'm like, okay, I'm waiting for the music to come in and the happy people.
4: Yeah.
3: And it just didn't happen. I just kept on watching, and the sun just wouldn't set. And then there'd be a cut to a fjord coastline, which would just slide by. And just this eternal sunset, this real-time nature, and this high-quality TV. And then eventually, there was a shot of a small dockside, and the whole town, all the townsfolk had come out to greet this mail ship. So what was going on was that they'd strapped all these high quality cameras to a mail ship, and they were just editing the feed live.
4: Oh, wow.
3: And it went on for seven days, I think, as the ship went up the fjord coastline. And that really left an impact on me. And of course, at that time, we were talking about slow cooking as opposed to fast food, and the parallels between slow media and fast media started to occur to me. And I did a project where I walked across Prince Edward Island for 7 days, and just streamed that straight as well at that point with an artist, Danielle. Marlene Gotell. And so it was around that time when Mark and I started talking, and we used this framing of slow radio and slow media to describe this aspect of the Wetland Project, because it's sort of one of its legs that it has.
4: That's the voice of Brady C.L. Marks. She was referring to her partner with this in this project, Mark Timmings. They both work on the Wetland Project, which is a 24-hour radio recording of the Tuktuk Sen Marsh that's right outside of Mark's window in the island known as Saturna Island in British Columbia. My name is Eric Klein. My co-host is Jennifer Waits. You're listening to Radio Survivor. We're talking about the Wetland Project. And it occurs to me, Brady, that fast media, normal media, sells things really well. That's kind of why it's so fast. It goes and goes and goes, and we buy things that we see. And slow media is just like terrible for it. There's nothing commercial about it. Like you can sell nothing if you watch 7 hours of a boat traveling down the fjords of ice. Was it Iceland? Norway? It was Norway.
3: Norway.
4: There's no advertising revenue.
3: You might not make a lot of money, but you will find something of value, I assure you.
4: Well, yeah, there's no money to be made in the Tuktuk Sen Marsh either, hopefully.
2: No, it's, I guess, all about just bringing people in to live with it for a bit. It's more of a living experience than a commercial selling experience.
4: Right. Which, here at Radio Survivor, we celebrate media that exists outside of the fast media ecosystem where you know there's a lot of other reasons to listen to things and to watch things and to make media. That's why we make this show.
5: Mark, you know, so we've been talking about the slow radio aspect of this. What caused you to think about even broadcasting this on the radio in the first place? You know, were you thinking about that before you brought Brady in to collaborate? Was the idea, we're going to record this and then broadcast it over the radio for 24 hours? Like, why was radio so important to you?
2: Well, I'm a radio listener. We have something called the CBC in Canada, which I think everybody listens to constantly. So radio was important to me. And I kind of felt like I wanted to share what I was experiencing somehow with other people, and also just to give people a rest from all the craziness. And it's really a way, and also just to open up this whole idea that that nature is not something that's separated from us. Somehow in the Western world, we've gotten to this point where nature and human beings are in two different realms, when in fact we're not. And so it was a way to bring the outside inside, because, you know, nature was out there and we live in the house or we're, you know, in our office or whatever, or in our car. And it was a way to mix that up. And also people are very, a lot of people listen to radio now on their phones and things too. So it was a way to get into people's devices, because people seem to be paying a lot of attention to devices. And we found that people actually seem to really listen to a soundscape like the Wetland Soundscape more when they're listening to it on their radio or on their phone than when they're actually standing right there beside the wetland. Somehow it's blocked out. And so it was a way to kind of bring this whole thing back into our own rhythms. It's not like as Brady said, it's not like a concert that you sit down and listen to. It's just playing in your environment as you're going about your day and about your living. And when you're making dinner, what are you hearing? When you're heading to bed, what is the sound of, you know, in the wetland? When you wake up and you start to make connections between what you're doing and what's happening in the wetland. One of the stories I really like is my neighbor, Tony down the road, who lives right in the proximity of the wetland. He wrote to us, I guess about 2 years ago, he finally listened to our broadcast, and he wrote us a message saying that I lived with the broadcast for 24 hours, and he describes going to bed and having this, hearing this sound of the frogs. And the frogs, every once in a while, they drop out. It gets very quiet. We almost flirt with dead air, but because we're brought there so naturally, it's not frightening in any way. There's always a tiny little sound there somewhere. And then the sounds come up. So there's this kind of, this wave of sound that flows through the evening. And then he described waking up in the morning and opening the door and walking out into the forest and hearing the birds sing, almost like he'd heard them for the first time, and he had tears in his eyes. So it actually sensitized him in some funny way to the soundscape that he'd actually been living with for many years. And we've received a lot of messages of a similar nature to that.
3: 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So we preempted. So the Soundscape show is usually an hour long on Co-op Radio from 9 to 10 on 7. 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
4: right.
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4: Because Brady, we're talking about Canada, where there's already something that listeners in the United States would hear more like an NPR, National Public Radio, but in Canada it's the government sponsored.
3: Yes, so we have membership drives, but there is a bit more, I would say, public funding available.
4: Yeah,
3: so it's not
4: a co-op radio.
3: Yeah, it's cooperatively run, and so the show has been running actually since the 80s. We had
4: a soundscape show.
3: Yeah, the Soundscape show. And so what we can do often is we can preempt, like usually you would preempt your neighbor if you're doing a 2 hour show, mm-hmm. you would take a 2 hour show. So what we did was we preempted everyone. And so that's how we got the first one going, the first 24 hour radio station. And like Mark was saying, like audio and the whole podcast thing, it's just such an intimate medium, and like this microphone here is 3 inches from my mouth, and so I'm literally whispering in your ear right now, and you don't really get that sense in cinema. The scale is grander, and even TV, they talk about TV as being the pocket, the pocket shot is the attention, the staple shot. So you have a host and the shot is like from just below the pocket to just above the head. So like the presenter of the news, and you have a personal relationship with them, but it's still a sort of shaking arms distance. Whereas we listen to audio in our waking moments, our sleeping moments. And while we're distracted, and those are very powerful moments because they're patterning us. And so I really do love radio. And this is an extension or sort of a homage to radio, but also a writing of radio's darker past. Radio is highly implicated with propaganda and the birth of mass media and indoctrination, propaganda, and the dark history of the use in the Second World War. So,
5: I wanted to just go back because you you started to tantalizingly talk about the history of soundscape radio, and I want to hear more about that. I think you were saying it's been around since the 80s. So can you tell us more about the origin of the show?
3: Okay, so the soundscape tradition and the word soundscape comes from the 70s when R. Murray Schafer, a academic, was given a position at Simon Fraser University. And he started to explore the sort of limits of sound composition and accepting all sounds, not just musical sounds, using the compositional framework of listening. So making something musical because of that attention to it and not based on the content. And then the World Soundscape Project, which was really a study of five different cities around the world, was the sort of big work there that rippled throughout the world and even changed listeners such as John Cage. John Cage references the World Soundscape Project and R. Murray Schafer as an influence for the experimental techniques that led to his stochastic works, his works that are indeterminate in terms of their content and structure.
4: Because I have to jump in and say that I just recently learned about the John Cage composition that's just 7.5 minutes of whatever's going on in the room where it's being performed, and that's it. So it's it's exactly the soundscape where it's being performed and nothing else.
3: Yeah, 4:33.
4: Thank you. Wrong. I doubled it. I'm ready for twice as much soundscape as the average audience.
3: So anyway, so a history lesson will conclude briefly. I just wanted to say that because that is the legacy. That is where I went to school. That is the sort of legacy that I'm continuing in this different way. But then the co-op radio, the specific show that I have been producing and that the Slow Radio, Wetland Slow Radio Project debuted on was that show has been running since the 80s. And Hildegard Westerkamp, who's probably the foremost soundscape composer, practicing soundscape composer, coming out of this tradition as well, she ran that show for many years and would just go out and do these very long streeters. For those of you who know radio terminology, that's when you go onto the street and get like a soundbite of, say, a popular event. But she would, interview people and do sound walking. And sound walking is another practice that's very adjacent and very important to the soundscape acoustic ecology discipline. And this all came about during the 70s when in Vancouver Greenpeace was starting. And there was a movement to really explore the natural environment and explore the value of it. And this was the acoustic part of it. And things like the acoustic niche hypothesis came out of that from Bernie Krauss talking about how sounds have their place both in frequency and both in time. So that in a soundscape, if you listen to it, it has the different sound makers, because they don't want to mask and talk over top of each other, they will choose a frequency band or a sound time spot where they talk. And so they create space for each other. And so you get this beautiful, even the concept of what is beautiful then becomes this idea of choosing your spot and staying in your niche and not talking over each other, which is such a lovely metaphor for cooperation and listening and being in place together.
4: Brady, you just described people talking. Do you mean people?
3: All sound makers.
4: Yeah, including your anecdote just reminded me of the thing I learned from a friend about how the natural world, I'm sure it's the same I'm sure his source is exactly the same. In the natural world, the frogs who are singing at the same time as another animal in the marsh, but this happens everywhere on Earth, they'll pick their spaces so that they can be heard.
3: Yes. So, for example, birds in the city will sing higher than some in the country because they are trying to find a niche above the traffic sound.
4: And I learned that... Oh, go ahead.
3: I was just going to say the frogs are doing the opposite. It's acoustic camouflage. They're all talking at the same time so that they don't get picked out by the soured owl.
2: They're predators, yes.
3: Yeah, the predators.
4: That's great.
2: I was going to say the niche hypothesis, that's Bernie Krause, and he's based in California.
4: And the kicker there is that you can tell the health of the environment by what's missing from the soundscape.
2: That's acoustic ecology. Yeah, exactly. Yeah.
4: If you go out into the world and record it and notice that something is missing, then you can probably find out exactly which animal it is that is missing that used to live in that region that's gone.
3: Right. And if you're listening and you don't hear anything, then it's literally too quiet. Like that whole, again, the movie trope, it's quiet. It's too quiet. Something's wrong. When there's something missing, and you talk about food deserts, you could talk about gaps in the acoustic horizon as well. So sound can be used as a way of analyzing and revealing the health and, I would say, beauty of an environment.
4: And what's exciting? I just wanted to mention how. Usually we think of radio, or I think radio is normally being used to broadcast the sound of like the best ideas of the city or the worst ideas, the propaganda emanating from the big city. And it's going out to the world. It's going out to the quieter places so they can hear the ideas of what's going on in the densest urban environments of the countries. But this is, you know, the opposite, really, with your wetland project. You're bringing the sound of nature, you know, into people's cars on the freeway. Mark.
2: Yeah, I just wanted to add to that in a way, it just this whole thing of bringing the soundscape to people's awareness. I mean, so many people talk about our project in terms of climate change and, you know, that we're addressing climate change and we're addressing environmental degradation and things like that. But we don't really want to preach about that. I mean, well, in a way, I guess that's a conclusion that people might come to, but really we just want to present the soundscape and have people get to know it. And we don't really have to, I think, say anything, because once you get to know something, especially something as wonderful as the soundscape, you can't not care about it.
4: Yeah.
2: You start to care about it and you start to be aware of it. So that's basically what we try to do. And I'm
5: thinking about sort of the marathon nature of it. You know, it's the 24 hours and...
4: Yeah. Let listeners know, Jennifer, that what the 24-hour nature is, you're talking about a 24-hour broadcast of the sounds of the Texan Marsh in British Columbia recorded over a 24-hour period. And it's now the birds and then the frogs, the whole day and night of it being broadcast on radio stations around the country that raised their hand and volunteered to participate in this, the wetland project. And this year it's taking place on Earth Day.
5: Yeah.
4: It always takes place on Earth Day.
5: Seventh annual broadcast. And Brady, you were talking about, you know, this initial broadcast, you sort of took over not just the soundscape show, but all the neighboring shows for 24 hours. And that's kind of a radical concept, to take over an entire radio station for 24 hours to play these sounds. So I'm curious about, you know, Mark, maybe talk about, how do you pitch this to people? And was there pushback?
4: Yeah, because we should mention that anyone who's listening could perhaps reach out and try to participate in this wetland project by helping or assisting or getting the sounds onto the radio. Or you can listen on your own. Mark.
2: Yeah, well, I mean, we work through whichever networks we can find to let people know about our broadcast. And what most radio stations do, I think, is they just pitch the idea to all of the programs on the particular day, because Earth Day is always the 22nd of April. So this year it's a Saturday, which is kind of nice. It's on the weekend, but you know, every year it's on a different day. And they just ask the hosts of the various radio programs if they would, you know, be willing to give their space to the project on that particular day. And so sometimes a lot of radio stations have gotten everybody in agreement and decided to go for it. And a lot of the station hosts have you know, tweeted and kind of been involved through the whole process. And in some radio stations, there are some programs that they want to keep for certain various reasons, or some stations or some programs don't want to be preempted. So we get those radio stations just join us for certain hours during the day. Some of them even like start and then they go to another program and then they come back to the wetland. You know, there's all those options are totally possible.
4: I want the political talk call-in radio show that refuses to be preempted to just use the Tech Texan Marsh soundscape as a bed under the whole conversation. You know, keep it going.
2: Yeah, well, I think we even had one radio station that just played 2 minutes of the soundscape between every program. I mean, we really want to try to get the sounds out there to people. So we're pretty flexible about how it's done. But I must say, like, the stations where it's been the most powerful are the ones that just go for the whole 24 hours. And the amount of feedback we get and they get is quite huge. And most of the stations that have joined us from the beginning just come back every year, which I guess is a good sign.
3: One of the things that might not be apparent is that your pets will really love this. Like, I know it sounds a bit silly, but like, and I know there are now YouTubes that people entertain their cats with, but you will energize your cats and dogs listening to this, because they're suddenly like, oh, you're finally playing something that means something to me too.
4: Yeah, this makes sense.
3: And that is kind of powerful, because this idea of media and like as a lens that we can turn on a different subject matter, and now suddenly you've turned this object or this thing that's taking up a lot of space for you, your radio, on something that you can share with other animals, your pets or your animal companions. It's expansive. Like you're feeling bigger, because you're participating at a level that's beyond just human. So we come back to this phrase, the more than human world, and reconnecting with that is just so important to get out of the two possible futures of like the Matrix, where we're just like human resources, and maybe like Solaris, which is like, we'll go out into the world, we'll go out into space and try to discover new worlds, and we'll just discover our own, we'll just see more of ourselves. Mm-hmm. And this is a place where you can actually find something that is more than human, that is beyond your own experience, and share it with your cat.
2: And it doesn't mean you have to stop doing what, I mean, people, it's a live experience you live with, so you can cook, you can listen to another radio program at the same time, or watch TV, or, you know, drive your car. It doesn't require you to sit and pay full attention. It's just the fact that the slow radio, it's the duration. It's like the first, you know, half an hour, you're kind of intrigued by it. But after a certain amount of time, it just infuses with your life. Something changes and it becomes something different. And I think that's where the power lies, in that durational quality.
5: For both of you, are you listening to it each year? And what's that experience like for you on repeat listen to these sounds and the broadcast?
2: Well, I listen to it every year. I have the unique experience of having it on the radio and hearing it coming in from outside at the same time. It gets completely mixed up, and I have no idea anymore, like, what's happening outside and what's actually in the broadcast. It gets totally mixed up. But it's just long enough that you can never really get a handle on it. It's just such an extensive thing that you can... It's interesting in some ways that people almost seem to react to it, the ones that have been coming back to it every year. The fact that they're slightly familiar with it, is they like that. They're attracted to the sense that it's something they know, but at the same time, they can't possibly remember the whole 24 hours in any kind of clear way. So it's that combination of something you know and something that you can't know.
5: I love that. That's so beautiful. And I mean, I'm thinking about the frogs that you both keep alluding to also. Like, that's almost like the band playing their hit, you know? Like, now I'm getting really excited. Mm-hmm. Like, I need to listen and anticipate this frog section that is all the rage.
2: Yeah, we had this one moment. We present a multimedia installation, 5-channel installation of the piece where we've actually done a mix of the sounds with an algorithm, so that the pitch of the sound gets converted into colors, into just pure colors, fields in flux. And the colors are based on the pitch of the sound and the color spectrum. So the lowest sounds in the recording are on the purple end of the color spectrum, and the highest sounds, pitches in the recording are set to the other end of the color spectrum, up at the red end. So the frogs just happen to be mid-range sounds. So the midpoint of the color spectrum is all the shades of green. So they just create all these shades of flashing green. And then the high bird pitches will be like flashes of orange and yellow and red. And then an airplane going over will just completely wash out all the other colors with purple and blue. And so you get this kind of, it's a way of peering by seeing, mixing with the sounds. Anyway, we presented this in an abandoned water tower in Copenhagen a couple of years ago. And the moment when dusk happens and the frog chorus begins is around 8:43 in the evening. And people gathered in the tower. And because the only light was created by the algorithm and the colors, and just before... just at dusk, it gets very, very quiet. And so everybody was standing in this gigantic water tower almost in the pitch black. It was very dark. And then at 8:43, you have the first peep of a frog. So there's this little flash of green on one side of the tower, and then another little peep from the other side. And then all the frogs start all at once, and the whole tower just lit up from floor to ceiling with all these flashes of green. And people were just joyous. It was almost like a kind of communion. There was some kind of very strong, powerful moment that happens there.
3: You can see this color algorithm at work in the website version. So, wetlandproject.com/stream.
2: Yeah, it does the one channel version of the color exchange, and the installations are 5 channels. So it's all around you, and the sound is surround sound. So you're hearing, you know, the birds fly over top of you and around you. And we're going to be presenting that piece in Paris on Earth Day this year. So Brady and I will actually be there on Earth Day this year.
3: Yeah, Jennifer, you were asking about the sort of experience of it. And for the first few years, for me, it was very, like, a lot of just performance anxiety. I've of doing the thing. Like we're literally there for 24 hours, like sleeping on the floor at the radio station. And like waking up with a start, like if has it like broken or something like that. And then after that, I started to find this realization where I would contrast the piece to a clock, and a clock ticks. So time has been turned into these discrete chunks, whereas I felt that the Wetland Project was a 24-hour clock where time always flowed. And I contrasted that in my mind to this that feeling of leaving a matinee movie, and you know, you go outside and it's suddenly dark and you feel like you've lost time. For me, the Wetland Project and listening to it on the, in the slow radio was the opposite of that. I never needed to look at the clock, but I always knew what time of day it was in terms of its mood of the slowly sliding frame of time, and how like the languid afternoon, the sort of intensity of get up in the morning of the bird calls, and then this quite alien sort of 90s dance rave thing for frogs that I wasn't really invited to, but I maybe walked by. So those moments, and for me now, like I'm a city kid, but I go down to my local little wetland marsh most days now, and I listen to it. And I now, for me, the listening experience is hearing the real thing slowly become this icon or this this concrete monumental form that the Wetland Project is. So

Good afternoon, everyone. I'm Rocco, and you're listening to the Best of Music Hall right here on WCOM. In the background is Andre Previn with our theme song, Like Love. Hope you had a good week. Stay with me. I have a lot of good music for you from now until 3:00.

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Here's one of my favorites by Elton John.

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We're glad you found us. We're the best of music hall right here on WCOM.

Roger Williams on the piano there. Nadia's theme was a big hit. 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I want to tell you about Uncle Dougie's Rock and Roll Show. It comes here on WCOM Tuesdays, 2 o'clock until 4 o'clock. I will tell you, it's as good a rock and roll show as you're ever going to hear anywhere. 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

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Thank you for all your support.

Chris Isaak, number one hit there. You know, Chapel Hill and Carrboro knows excellent programming. And that's what WCOM is all about. It's made possible by listeners like you. Thank you for making us a part of your day. Rocco with you, always playing the gold standard in popular American music. Here's the Hollies.

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Floyd Kramer on the piano here. Big hit by Conway Twitty. It's called It's Only Make-Believe.

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Jones. Going to round out this first hour of the Best of Music Hole with something by Sonny James, going back to the 1950s. See if you remember this.

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Some of you may not know, but a boll weevil is an insect, and he's found mostly where cotton grows. But now, where they come from, nobody really knows. But this is the way the story goes.

said, "Farmer, I'd like to wish you well." Farmer said to the boll weevil, "Yeah, and I wish that you was in

It's 2 o'clock. 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In the background is Ty Arliss, carrying us into the second hour of the Best of Music Hall. Hope you're having a good Monday. I'm Rocco, your host from now until 3. Don't go away. I've got quite a mix coming up.

It's now past 2 o'clock. This is Rocco keeping you company on this Monday afternoon with a world of good music. Edie Brickell going to get us started. Second hour of the Best of Music Hall.

Rocco, and you're listening to the Best of Music Hall here on WCOM. 2 hours of good music for a Monday afternoon. Have something now by John Denver, and this is from the Wildlife Concert.

Denver from the Wildlife Concert. Minutes now past 2 o'clock. He was so tired.

Denver from the Wildlife Concert and Madeline Perot. How about that combination? 15 minutes now past 2 o'clock. You're listening to the Best of Music Hall. Good music for a Monday afternoon.

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Again, I remind you to listen to Uncle Dougie's Rock and Roll Show tomorrow, 2 until 4. Thank you so much for listening this afternoon. Have a great week.

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1: Hello, and welcome to Out on the Edge, Chapel Hill Carrboro's number one queer elder radio program, bringing you news and views you can use. 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We honor that the town of Carrboro and surrounding land was originally part of the Saponi People's Territory, which also included the Eno, Tutelo, and Shikori Nation. Archived shows can be found on the Orange County Department on Aging website at www.orangecountync.gov/OOTE. Lastly, we'd love to hear from you at outontheedgeradio@gmail.com. Thank you. Welcome, Leo.
2: Excited to be here.
1: Okay, well, good. Well, just for some background, Leo and I met last year on Substack, actually. He was putting together one of his things as an archivist of stories of marginalized queer people across the country, one from each state, and we started talking about that, and I think he has a fascinating story. I think he's doing riveting work, and so I'm going to turn it over to Leo and let him tell us his story and how he got here and why he's doing what he's doing.
2: Yeah, so starting with the archiving trans stories, I actually have a background in journalism, and I spent 6 years in a newsroom, and I started looking around once Trump was elected, and I saw so many stories about legislation and how we're being impacted, which was important to hear and understand, but I wasn't seeing the stories about what it's like to live through this and what it feels like based on where you're located. Because I know as someone in a red state, I'm in Indiana, and it's, you know, competing with Florida a lot of times in Texas, being as anti-trans as possible. And so I know that that's a different experience than when I lived in New Jersey, and it was, I felt kind of, you know, isolated, insulated. And so I was like, I'm going to start interviewing trans people, leaning on my journalism background, doing sort of feature stories. And my goal eventually is to have a person represented for every 50 states. Immediately saw a stark contrast between folks that live in a blue state versus I've interviewed two people in Florida that really, I mean, I would argue they're in crisis, right? Like they're really, really struggling because of the legislation and all the ways it's impacted them, but also just being in a state that feels like it's constantly trying to attack them has really affected their mental health and physical health, you know? So, yeah, so that's the project. I'm on top of that, started tracking the flight paths of trans people because we kept, again, hearing about trans people are fleeing these red states, trans people are fleeing the country. I'm like, well, what does that look like? Where are they leaving? Where are they going to? And so I just put out a simple anonymous survey with two questions and started gathering that data. And sure enough, you know, tons of people are leaving, trans people are leaving Texas. Most people are leaving, you know, red states to go to blue states and leaving blue states to go out of the country. And so I've been doing that work as well. And it's been, I mean, I'll tell you, every time I write one of these trans collective stories, I cry because I feel like really honored to be like holding someone's story, but also to see the trans spirit. Like, it's just so beautiful. Like most of the trans people I interviewed are in some way giving back to their local community, and not even, you know, related to like being trans or the queer community, just giving back in some way. And I just think that speaks to, I think a lot of trans people are really generous because they haven't had that generosity given to them. So they want to spread generosity and very empathetic.
3: Yeah, well, I was just wondering, you know, I mean, you said you archive these stories you're getting. Do you make like videos or audios or written pieces available on your Substack? Mm-hmm, I did look through your Substack, but I didn't look specifically for that.
2: So, yeah.
3: Go ahead.
2: Sorry, it's under the Trans Collective newsletter. So yeah, under that category. But yeah, I'm collecting them on Substack. My goal would be to find a place that would like to publish them and have them archived. This summer, I'm going to spend a lot of time pitching and trying to elevate these stories. But yeah, in the end, I was actually thinking about printing them out into like a zine or something as well, just to have like a physical, you know, copy. Yeah.
3: How long have you been doing these?
2: Since last year, around April of last year. I've only interviewed about 8 folks. I've been trying to show a diversity of people, and I've been struggling with that, finding the right people to interview that I would like to see a more range of the experience. And so looking for more people to interview. I have quite a big list. The map I started in November, and I have over 200 people mapped out, 200 flight paths mapped out, which has been, yeah, really powerful to see. And then I did a follow-up survey because it was an anonymous one. So I asked if they wanted to provide their email, they could. And I did a follow-up deeper survey to understand what was the socioeconomic makeup of these people that are fleeing. What did they risk? What did they lose? What did they gain? Mm-hmm. And, you know, basically they were fleeing to get access to medical care, fleeing because they felt unsafe. So things that weren't surprising. But I will say the resources was really wide range. Some people were really, you know, their incomes were 0 to 40,000 and they were pretty destitute, but they made it happen. You know, they borrowed from friends, they did what they could. And then some people made, you know, 240,000 and had a house to sell and, you know, things to cash in to flee. So I was expecting to see more privilege in the fleeing, you know, like to see people a little more financially well off. But it was actually a range of folks that are fleeing because they feel, you know, they feel very strongly about it. So they're willing to make it happen at all costs, even if it, you know, means going in debt. So,
1: yeah, there were, I remember a couple of campaigns before I realized I could just be completely overwhelmed at it. There were a couple of campaigns for people fleeing Florida very early. And this, that, I mean, even before the election, they ran GoFundMe campaigns. And I was able to contribute a little bit here and there to a couple of them. And got one went to from Florida, Pennsylvania. One went to Colorado. And then it just, as you were saying, as it increased, as the jackbooting of the administration got worse and worse and worse, it just became something. I just became overwhelmed. I could not help everybody. I know. And I hate the phrase compassion fatigue, but I just couldn't do it. That was even before you started cataloging it. Well, why don't we take a second and back up a little bit, Leo, and give, why don't you tell us your personal history, your personal journey from what you have been pretty open about, discussing a very conservative upbringing, and your own journey and your own struggle. I think it will be fascinating to our listeners as we have talked internally, and in our pre-interview, as the more trans people and by extension, the other is more visible to our listeners, to the world and everything, the less scary we are. So why don't you just tell us about Leo Caldwell?
2: Yeah. So I grew up in a smallish city in Indiana. I actually, my family has deep roots in the Pentecostal religion. However, when I was born, my mom and dad were not religious at the time, but my dad's family was like one of the founding families of the local Pentecostal church. So he had this really deep tie to Pentecostalism. My early childhood, they were not religious. I wasn't religious, but my surrounding, you know, my grandmas, my aunts were religious. And so I was invited to Sunday school a lot. And funny enough, when I was 9 years old, I really pushed for my mom to go to church because I thought, I kept hearing, you know, if we don't get saved, we're going to hell. So I was like, I don't want to go to hell. And I surely don't want my mom and my dad to go to hell. So I'm inviting my mom to church. She eventually comes. And the Pentecostal religion is really, you know, there's different, you know, regions of it. And actually down south, a lot of them handle snakes. And so a lot of people thought during services, we were like handling poisonous snakes. We're not the ones that handle snakes. However, we are the ones that dance around and roll in the ground. And so we definitely do that. We speak in tongues. So it's a very, it's very embodied, right? It's very physical, the religion is, which actually I was really drawn to, as a child, you know, of course that's
1: of
2: like,
1: course.
2: Yeah. And so we get in the church, my mom gets saved. So she receives the Holy Ghost. That's our version of getting saved, starts, you know, speaking in tongues. And then I get saved. And so now we're in church, you know, and I'm 9 years old and I'm really taking on this like big responsibility of like, got to keep my soul saved now. Right. It's there. And I'm going to keep it that way. But I knew I was gay. I knew when I was little, like 4 years old, I had crushes on my girl babysitters, you know, the teenage girl babysitters. And I actually somehow also knew that was wrong. And I don't know where I got that message other than, I mean, it was the 80s. So, you know, a lot of the movies and the media was not, you know, super pro-gay. It was pretty anti-queer. So I'm sure I read that message somewhere from either my parents or the media. So I already knew not to say anything about being gay. But now I'm in the church, and the church is making it really clear, like, that's awful. Like, you cannot be that.
3: They were very overt about saying that.
2: Directly. They actually said that being homosexual is worse than being a pedophile. So I was like, eek, like, this is not good. You know, like, the worst layer of hell was reserved for queer folks. And so I was, I actually loved being Pentecostal. Funny enough, I loved it. I was in it. I'm very drawn to spirituality in general. And I've always just been drawn to what's out there, what's possible, what's bigger than us. So I loved it. I was that kid that was like at the prayer lock-ins, like we would lock ourselves in the church all night praying. So like I would pray as like a 12-year-old from like 8 p.m. till 6 a.m. and just like was in it. It did have standards where I had to wear dresses. So I always had to wear a dress. I could not wear pants. I could not cut my hair. I couldn't wear makeup, couldn't wear jewelry. Did not love that because as someone that was gender nonconforming pretty early on, I was considered a tomboy and really honestly didn't consider myself a boy, but knew I wasn't a girl, right? I just didn't feel comfortable being a woman or a little girl. I was very uncomfortable, obviously, wearing skirts, right? But I was like, go to hell, wear a skirt. Okay, I'll wear a skirt. So that's, you know.
3: Not much of a choice. Okay,
2: no. So I was like, all right. So
1: and in my case, it was the reverse. Wear a skirt, go to hell. I mean, you know. Like,
2: so. Yeah, exactly. Yeah. And so I spent my teen years just wrestling with this identity, knowing this is who I was, but fighting it and really, truly trying to pray the gay away. I spent so many years praying to not be gay, praying for this to stop. And I was like, wow, it's not. And I mean, I had, you know, all the things, childlike faith, all those things, right? And it never stopped. And then when I was about 16, 17, I met a girl. We started dating, hanging out. It was very secretive, full of shame and guilt because she didn't tell anybody. I didn't tell anybody. Again, this is 90s Indiana. Still wasn't super accepted to be gay in high school. People were made fun of. So I started dating her and still being Pentecostal. And I was really, really struggling. I mean, just really like.
3: That's like torn. I mean, really having to compartmentalize parts of your life is what I.
2: Yeah.
3: And it's hard to live broken up in fragments.
2: Yeah. Exactly. Broken up is a great way and fragmented. And I felt so much guilt. So much guilt. And, So I didn't come out. I didn't even come out to her. And one day I asked I was like, what are we doing? And she's like, we're just experimenting. Mind you, we ended up like living together in a house, had pets, you know, like very much lesbian, like U-Haul situation out of high school. So I'm like, I don't know if we're just experimenting.
1: Experimented. Yeah. It's like,
2: this feels very domestic to me, but.
3: No. We use all kind of words to justify what we're doing. Right. I mean, it's where your brain can go at the time. So.
2: Yeah. I do think it was exactly a level like this is her way of accepting what's happening, you know, like, and in a situation that socially it was not acceptable. So, I move out as soon as I can, right? When I graduate high school, I'm still Pentecostal. I end up going to my local college that was in town, which is where I work now, Ball State. And I move out into my own house and I come to campus my first semester wearing skirts, but then right before I got there, I cut my hair, which I was like, I cut it short, very short. And it was that was actually a gigantic leap for me. And for some people, you know, it's like, oh, you just cut your hair. It was shedding my religion. Like, I mean, it was really, but I was still scared. Yeah. So I was still wearing the skirts, had this like very butch, you know, early aughts lesbian haircut cut. Then I eventually got rid of the skirts. And again, that was a very monumental, that was second semester. I went into the Gap, bought myself a pair of pants, went down to my friend's where she worked and put them on in that dressing room and came out. And I was like, oh, wow. And I felt like it was like, again, this wrestling of like, this is who I am. This feels right. But man, it feels bad too. It feels really, really bad.
1: Yeah.
3: Isn't it interesting how I'm hearing even a visceral reaction to having to make this change, that it's hard.
2: Yeah.
3: Wow. Because you're so ingrained with the way of being from your Pentecostal background.
2: Yeah. And, you know, as a child, the framework you're given is the truth, you know? So like, this was my truth. There was no other, I didn't know, like this was real. This was true. Like Pentecostalism, there was no questioning it. And it took, I actually think being queer and being trans saved me from that indoctrination, that programming, because had I not been, I wonder how much I would have questioned it, you know, and wondered about it. And, so it definitely helped, you know, I spent like those early years going through this like really painful separation, you know, and from the church and honestly from my mom, because my mom is still very Pentecostal. It was very deep in it at this point. I mean, she's 10 years in at this point, you know, when I'm just now coming out and stuff. And so I eventually, it took me a while to come out to them. I moved out with this girl, ended up, we broke up because she was dating boys and just acting like we weren't together, even though we were truly domesticated with our animals and our, I was like, screw you. And at some point I was like, you know what? I'm cute. Like, I don't need to be sitting up here, you know, and like, I don't need this. I don't need to be treated this way. And so I was in college and I was meeting lesbians and I was like, wow, like there's a whole world out here that's outside of Pentecostalism, outside of my little tiny world that I grew up in. Cause I grew up not only Pentecostal, but my high school is in a cornfield, you know, like literally surrounded by cornfields, very white, very not diverse. And I just didn't even understand the breadth of the world and what was out there. And like, even though I was going to a college in my hometown, it opened those doors that like, wow, the world is really cool and big. And like, there's a lot of people, there's a lot of experiences, there's a lot of things I could do. So I spent, you know, hung out with the queer kids and eventually started going to the gay bar, the local gay bar. We actually at the time had the oldest gay bar in Indiana, just closed just a few years ago, but started going there, started dancing, hanging out with people and started finding community. And I was like, this is where I belong. Still haven't told my parents, still didn't come out. Took me until I was 21. I finally came out to them as queer, not as trans. And they just like, my mom was devastated. She told me not to tell anyone. Very, very wrapped up in shame. And then my family's full of addiction as well, which, you know, is so shame-based, as like just a lot of shame of like what to say, what not to say with people. Came out. It was bad. It was really bad. My parents didn't talk to me for a while. My mom would send me letters with like the script, you know, the anti-queer scriptures, which I thank God don't remember.
1: Right. Well, not only, I mean, I'm appreciating your coming out as queer and not even getting into the trans part of it yet, too. I mean, I understand very clearly that distinction. And given how horrific their response was to just, my daughter's a lesbian, was one thing. But then to say, wait, my daughter's my son? I just, my head's exploding all over the place. I'm just... totally parenthetically, just to let us catch our breath for a second, I did summer stock in Hagerstown, Indiana. Does that ring any bells to you? That was in 1974. And one of the members of the company was actually a student at Ball State. I came up with a bunch of people from the University of Southern Mississippi. And it was a fun summer. That was the summer Nixon resigned, and we all burned our Fiddler on the Roof beards in a celebratory bonfire the day he resigned. It was terrible. But you reminded me of that when you were talking about the lack of diversity, the lack of racial diversity, queer diversity, anything like that. And Hagerstown is not anywhere as big as wherever Ball State is. I can't remember. But yeah, it was just, and I moved from a very homogenized white group of people in Southern Mississippi to Indiana, and it was the same people. You know, it was just really weird. And then, and this was like in 70s years. I was in, I'm not gay. I'm not queer. I'm not trans. I'm just, I might be, but no, I can't do that. That is just, it's just too much. It was just too much to even wrap my own head around, you know. And your strength and your sense of self, I'm always so impressed when I meet people who do what I could not do at an age when I should have done it or would have liked to have done it. And I did it when I could. And with no regret, but this is just, it's a very powerful story and I want to hear more. So you're in college, you came out to your parents as a lesbian, and what next?
2: Well, I just want to say that you were up a much steeper hill than I was. So, the hill had been leveled down a little bit for me by the time I came around. So I would argue that, you know, the battle was much harder for you to fight than what I had to fight. So, you know, I'm glad that you appreciate that you could do it when you could do it. But I do think, I'm grateful for folks like you. I'm grateful for just our history and our ancestors. I just have to say that because I would not, you know, wouldn't have been able to have what I had.
1: Yeah.
2: I'm in college, and then I eventually, and just really struggling with my family, I stopped going to class. I got kicked out of Ball State, which I think is funny because I'm back teaching here. So yay for me. But I was like, not having that familial support early in your 20s is pretty devastating. And so just navigating that, trying to make ends meet, I grew up in poverty. So like already coming into college kind of behind, I was first generation, just all the things that were, trying to navigate all these spaces. And then on top of it coming out, which was, again, just too much. So I was really focused on existing, coming out to the people, finding community. And that's what I did. I found a lot of community. Again, being trans was not even on my radar because I didn't even know trans people. My examples for trans people were like Maury Povich, Jerry Springer, and it was never trans men, really. It was trans women being sensationalized, being made fun of. And so I was like, well, I'm not that. I'm not a trans woman, and I'm also not. Yeah, like it was not a positive example. Then, actually, when I was 17, the only real example I had was Boys Don't Cry. It came out in 1999, so I was 17. But that's the thing. Yeah. I'm like, I'm definitely not one to be a trans man. I'm not. Then I was obsessed with his story, like finding out what happened to him. And I'm just like, wow, if this is what happens to trans men and in areas that look like the area I'm in, no thanks. And so I really struggled to find positive representation, but thank God for the internet. It was early days of the internet, so it wasn't like, social media prevalent, but there was a LiveJournal. There was a community there called FTM Vanity, and it was just trans guys posting pictures of themselves. And I was like, I didn't even know people looked like this, were out there. Like, I had no clue. And so then I started being curious, and I was curious for about 4 years. And funny enough, there was a trans adult panel on the Ball State campus. I went to it, and it was like four trans people. And one of them, his name was Leo, and that was the name I was thinking about going by. And afterwards, I was like, I want to talk to this guy. And we started talking. He was from Muncie. He grew up Pentecostal. I was like, this is weird. Like, this is so weird. And so he...
3: This is you.
2: Yes. Yeah. And he was like, maybe 5 or 10 years older than me. So I was like, wow, like this is really cool. Like I could start seeing a possibility, like this is a version of something I could be. That was nice to have. But again, it was hard to get information. I read like Leslie Fernberg's, Striper.
1: I've got the book on my shelf, but I can't get to it. But Stone Cold Blues.
2: Yes.
1: Stone Butch Blues.
2: Yes.
1: Stone Butch Blues, sorry.
2: Yes, I read that, and I was like, okay. I read Jameson Green's book. I was like consuming all the trans stuff that was existing. And again, I was like, I can't do this. Like, my family, this is not going to work out at all. Like, this is going to ruin my life. I didn't even know that the people in my social circles would support me. So I was like, I'm going to have nobody to support me at all. That was scary. That was really scary. So I started testing out names and pronouns, and then I went back to school. And when I was about 4 years in, I was about to graduate. Yeah. And I went to the counselor here on campus because all the counselors that I would talk to in Muncie about being trans, they didn't even know what it really meant to be trans at this point. And so I was like trying to explain to them how I was feeling. And it was just a really bad scene. So I saw somebody here that was supposed to be, her education was in trans therapy or whatever. But I was her first client ever. Again, bad scene. Did not like it. It was not good. But what it did do is open a door to care. However, she was following at the time the Harry Benjamin standards of care. So she was like, you have to start hormones. I wanted top surgery. She's like, you have to start hormones first. You can't do surgery. And I didn't really want to start testosterone. I was like, I'm not sure that I want to. So she's like, we have to if you want surgery. And I was like, okay. So I went to the health center here and got my first testosterone shot. I just did a really low dose. So I just spent like probably 4 or 5 years doing very low dose testosterone because I wasn't sure that I wanted it. Because I wasn't, again, I wasn't real, I'm not one of those people that was like, I've always felt like a boy. I wanted to do this since I was little. I really wasn't sure. I just knew I was not where I was supposed to be. I wasn't physically where I was supposed to be. And right, I wasn't displaying who I really was. That's how I felt. Which people have a hard time, I think, when I say that, like, that they want me to have this really clear story of, like, you know, yeah.
3: But, Leo, I'm going to say thank you for being clear about all the complexity, because I think the more we talk with younger folks, the more we see, you know, our generations, Robin and mine, have a very rigid idea even of queerness, whereas folks more your age, it's flexible, it's fluid, and it's not so definitive. So thank you for talking about this. You know, so you continued on with the low dosage, or, you know, I mean, is that where you are now? Keep going with your story because it's fascinating.
2: Yeah, I, for a long time, I'm a slow person. I've realized this about decisions in life. I like to go gently, slowly, test things out, see how they feel, step back. And, you know, some people are not that way. They go right in. I had a lot of trans guy friends that were like, I'm trans. They changed their name. They got on hormones. They had surgery. And it was like a year. And I was like, dang. Like, and so I'm just not that person. You know, it's part of my personality too. So I spent, 3 years on testosterone. And yeah, again, my parents don't know. They're asking me why my voice sounds different. I'm telling them, oh, I've probably been in too many bars where people were smoking because people were still smoking in bars, you know, like trying to come up with every excuse because I was not ready to come out. And then 3 years in, I had top surgery. I did not change my name, didn't do anything until like, I don't know, 2 years ago. I just finally changed my name and my gender because I just, I still really have a respect and honor my feminine side and my feminine upbringing. I feel actually really grateful for that. I don't know. I believe in like the sacred feminine and all that. So like, I really do feel like honored that I started that way. And got to live part of my life that way. It wasn't for me in this life cycle, but it was a nice, socialization and actually community. I'm kind of getting on a side quest here, but I miss the feminine community, and I miss, as someone that, you know, has facial hair, walking up to a group of women, I'm oftentimes perceived as a threat. And it's a very hard switch to go from, I'm a girl night out, yay.
1: Yeah, like, yeah.
3: What a perspective. Yeah. Go ahead, Robin.
1: No, I was just going to say, there was just yesterday a conversation getting started about the degree of male socialization that trans women go through. You're exactly right. I'm one of those people who did everything once I came out. I said, okay, I better do this really quickly. And it was just accelerated by the election as well. So last year I did all that sort of stuff. I mean, a year and a half into hormone therapy, it's like, I have to do everything, you know, the name change, legal paperwork, surgery, everything. Blah, blah, blah, blah, blah. And now I'm exhausted, but, just now getting to the point where I can start to analyze my past. You had a very, and I don't mean this in a negative way, a very deliberate approach to your transition, which I appreciate the thoughtfulness that it takes, the sense of self-confidence that it takes to be able to spread that out and do it your own way and not the way all your trans friends are doing. It's like, boom, boom, boom, boom, boom. It's like, no. And to acknowledge the very significant past that you grew up with in that family and everything like that, and how that still informs still informs Leo right now. You know, it just, I am in a situation, my parents and I were very estranged for a very long time, and they died long before I came out, long before I acknowledged I was trans. So I didn't have to go through that. But I had the same terror coming out to my siblings, and they're all kind of like, yeah, so. Oh, okay, fine. You know, that sort of thing. So, I mean, our journeys are very different, but I can, given my process, the process I went through, I can very, very much appreciate everything you were saying about how your process is completely different. Just as valid, absolutely just as valid, and fascinating to hear about. So I just you're bringing up a lot in me. I hope you're bringing up a lot in our listeners, and stuff like that, and just in the similarities and the diversity of our journeys. It's just fascinating. I'm really glad you're here. So
3: And I'm just going to jump in and say the last thing you said struck me, and that might bring us back to your where you're going. The idea that now with facial hair and kind of, you know, visually presenting as a man, when you walk up to a group of women, you can sense that you are sometimes perceived as a threat. And what a different side to be on.
2: Mm-hmm.
3: Yeah.
2: Well, and that's the thing, you know, I did spend 28 years being perceived as a woman in the world, and I know what that's like. I know what it's like to be fearful. I mean, I'm 5'10", so I've been a big person, so that's in some ways, you know, offered me some, you know, safety, you know, but at the end of the day, you know, I definitely walked through the world where it was a lot more dangerous. I could sense that change for myself once I started passing as a man. I was like, okay, as long as people don't know I'm trans, I feel way more safe than I did before. And so now I feel a really strong sense of responsibility to be really aware in women's spaces and around women because of looking like a man and being a man. And so it's actually something me and my counselor are working on, because I made myself very, very small, and I already was small before as a butch lesbian, and now that I'm a man, I'm like, I've got to stay small because I don't want to be the man that's taking up space and taking up, you know, the room, or taking up the, you know, when we're in meetings, I don't want to be the person talking a lot. I want to give space for women, and it's like, to the point where I've made myself too small and I need to stop. So like, you know, like a little bit. But Ron,
1: that's actually one of the points we were talking about in this conversation on Twitter, is how a lot of the trans women, at least the subset of trans women who are on Twitter and in this conversation, talking about small, but how we always reacted to men as threats and trying to be perceived in that role, to be invisible and incognito in as men, but still going, as a man in the room, you know, is that, blah, blah. I mean, and I was sexually assaulted several times. I was a victim of lookism and unwanted sexual attention and all that sort of stuff from men and women. So, I mean, I always felt the whole woman as victim crap that's out there and everything like that. That was part of my socialization. So I always would, you know, I'm on a subway, Chicago, New York. I'm on a bus, Chapel Hill, something like that. And it's mostly women on the bus. And I just go, okay, I'm fine. I'm fine. And then a man gets on the bus and I clench up worse than the rest of the women on the vehicle do. It's just, I just, because I perceive men as a threat. And it was a very weird dichotomy. And this is long before I acknowledged I was actually trans. It was just like my disassociation from being a man was pretty complete from a very early age, but I didn't have any framework to hang it on. So again, I don't want to interrupt any more than I already have, but I just wanted to talk about, I'm going to add to what you're saying, because it's bringing up these things and I'm just responding to it, and you're driving my responses to your story, but please.
2: Yeah. You bring up like there's a trans guy I talked to recently, and he said masculinity is one of the loneliest states. And I was like, and you know, they talk about the male loneliness epidemic and all that, and it is a conversation going on, and I will tell you it has been very lonely. I do feel I had more of a fabric of community and connection and belonging before, and not only, you know, just moving socially through the world, but within the queer community, you know, it's like now when I walk into a room, I date I date a femme person, and so it looks like we're a straight couple when we go to queer places. And so I lose that. Whenever I'm actually in trans spaces, I oftentimes am not perceived as trans. I have to come out to trans people, and like, I've been to trans conferences. I'm like, I'm not here as a cis person. I'm trans. And like, you know, and so it's a real, like, it's like, I know there's so much safety and privilege in passing and being invisible. I understand that. And frankly, I think it would be very difficult to live where I live had I not passed and moved through the world in that way. But in the same sense, it's very lonely. It's very, very lonely. And it's something that is uncomfortable to talk about because I understand the privilege that comes with it. And I understand the abuse that especially trans women face in the world just going about their day. And I don't face that. But it is a very lonely space too, you know, and I joke with other trans guys, we need like a handshake or a signal. So we know like, is that, cause I'm always like, is that a trans woman? But yeah. And so I understand that. And then the other thing about what you said, Robin, is that all of our journeys are different. And I did early days, like 2014, I started writing about being trans and my journey hasn't been, you know, what the media represents, this like well-packaged, like transition, so happy now, life's great. And so I was kind of writing about that nuance and that complexity. And I had a lot of trans people come at me and talk about, you know, that I wasn't ready to transition and I needed more therapy. And, you know, like, and so the disclaimer on everything I do is this is my story. Like, I'm not saying this is all trans people. This is my journey, story. Right. I'm allowed to own it and I'm allowed to share it. And I,
1: absolutely. And, you know, absolutely. Like,
2: yeah. So, but yeah, so 20s spent trying to figure out if I'm trans basically. And I eventually got access to hormones and, came out to my parents only after I actually worked in newsrooms, left Indiana, went and moved to New Jersey. And I left one newsroom as a butch lesbian, and the next newsroom I told the guy, I was like, look, I've transitioned. I just haven't told people. Can we please like go by Leo and male pronouns? So I went into the workplace as a man. So I went from, you know, 2 week notice working as a woman. Now I'm working as a man. And I will tell you, it's much better to work as a man. It just is. Like,
3: why?
2: A few things. Before, when I was at the other newspaper for 3.5 years, I would have all these ideas. I'd be in meetings. I'd be telling these ideas. I was like, oh yeah, okay, good, blah, blah, blah. And I stayed at the same level pretty much all those years, except for the last year I finally got promoted. And then I moved out to New Jersey. They promoted me to come out to be an editor. Immediately walk in the door. I'm like, let's do this. Okay. Yeah. Let's do that idea. Great. Great idea. Let's do it. All right. Like everything I said is like people were listening. It like would be implemented. They were introducing me to higher ups. Like I was like pushed away in a corner at the old paper, the Star Press. And I think one, it was not just that I was a woman. I was a butch woman. Like I was a butch lesbian. So like, how are you, like, how do you integrate into this like straight binary world? And so I got promoted within a year. They were getting ready to like, they were trying to shop me around to other papers to make sure that I kept getting promoted. It was just like the level of respect and the way people listened to me, and financially I was getting raises and promotions, and just the way they were treating me is so different. And I was like, wow, this is crazy. This is so different.
3: I feel like you've gone undercover as a feminist, you know, really, as you're talking. And that it wouldn't it be fascinating for you to actually just, there's a book here, you know, writing all this down about what you're seeing from the inside. Because, you know, when I hear you talk, Leo, I hear a feminist. Mm-hmm. I really do. And maybe that's part of the gift of having come up as a girl, you know, but it's just, I think we need more guys like you. Honestly.
2: Yeah, me too. Like, yeah, well, speaking of feminists, there's just for everybody in the world listening and you too, there is a website called Is a Dude Talking? If you're ever in a meeting, you can push a button. It's yes, a guy is talking or no, he's not. And it'll show you the percentage of a meeting, how much a man talked in the meeting. So it's a really funny, but like also really poignant tool. It's a very simple tool.
1: Yeah.
2: But yeah, the whole workplace experience was crazy. I though, I'm not good at being stealth. I just like, one, I'm very proud of, like I said, growing up as a little girl. I mean, that's the truth. You know, I didn't, I wasn't like embodied as a with the feminine, but like I was a little girl growing up, and I was, you know, in my early 20s, a woman. And so I am very proud of that. And also I'm very proud of like being trans. So it's like, I spent 2 years stealth and none of these people knew. And I was like, I don't like this. I hate it. I mean, yes, it probably offers me a lot more financial stability and a lot more privilege to do that. But it just felt like it wasn't honoring all of who I was. And again, that's not the case, I know, for a lot of trans people. They like for people not to know, and that's awesome and great. But I personally prefer for people to know, like at my pace. I don't like when other people tell my coworkers that I'm trans, which happens here a lot, which I'm not into. When I was in Jersey, I met what is now going to be my ex-wife, but at the time would be my future wife. And so we started dating. I hated New Jersey so much. I hated it. I'm a country kid and I'm a country boy, and it's so hard. Another wrestling point of my life of like, I love the wide open spaces. I love being in rural spaces. Those typically aren't very safe for me as a trans person. And they're typically, I can't access the care I want to access in those spaces, but my heart craves that. And the reason I went to New Jersey was for the promotion, but also it was across the river from Philly, and the Mazzoni Center is there. And Mazzoni Center is like, I mean, legendary healthcare in Philly. And so I started seeing a doctor that knew what was up with trans people, and that was great. So I had this access to care. I had access to the queer community. I had access to trans people, but I missed the stars. I missed the corn. I missed the fields. I missed the birds. And it's not that Jersey doesn't have birds and stars, but it's really hard to get those things without trains and cars and planes. And so
3: all the noise, all the metropolitan urban noise.
2: Yeah. So I just really struggled again to feel like, where do I belong? Like, you know, and so her and I started dating. I moved back to Indiana because I just hated New Jersey. But she actually had a kid that was one, and she shared custody with him. So if we were going to be together, I was going to have to go back to Jersey. So I went back because I'm a big believer that if you find a person and you love them, like you'll do some things, you'll sacrifice some things. And I was like, man, we'll make it work.
3: I've only moved for love. I get it.
2: Yeah.
1: Yeah.
2: It's exactly.
1: Have you met me? Yeah, exactly. Yeah.
2: So I went back, and then the blessing of all that is, you know, the kid, his name's Sam. He started calling me dad. His biological father passed away 8 years, and you know, he was 8 years old when he passed away. And so I became the last dad, which was a lot of pressure. And the dad that's not dead, which is also, again, a lot of pressure to be the last dad. But so Sam, is 14 now. So I've raised him for a big part of his life. And then Amy and I moved back to Indiana 2021, and then we separated, and now she and Sam live back in New Jersey. But that was really hard for me too, because it was like, my whole goal as an adult was to build a family that accepted me, because my parents were not. And I did eventually come out to them. Actually, I didn't come out to them. My little cousins that were like 14, I think, at the time, found some YouTube videos of me talking about being trans. And so then they told everybody, and I don't think they did it to be, you know, they were little teenagers that were curious. And so it opened a door where I had to come out to all these people. And my parents to this day do not call me he or Leo. And, you know, it's funny talking about our unique journeys. I've never had a time where I've wanted them to. Like, I think if we're in public and if there's like, my mom was in the hospital recently and she's telling the nurse, my daughter, and I'm the only person in the room. I think in those situations, she probably should just lean into like my child, just because it's like a little awkward for everybody and makes her look very confused. Right. I say all that though, because I did think a lot about it, because again, a lot of trans people are like, your parents need to call you he. That's disrespectful. If they don't, you know, that you need to not talk to them. You need to basically create an ultimatum with them. But I just was like, imagine them calling me Leo and he, and I was like, it doesn't feel right. It didn't feel right to me. And
1: sure.
2: I just never have. And sometimes it'll be like, some of my friends will be like, oh, you're doing that for your mom. You're a good son. And I'm like, I'm not a son, which like, really, again, so strange to say, but I don't feel like a son. I feel like a child, maybe. I don't necessarily feel like a daughter. With them, it's been hard, but they've been dealing, like I said, they have their own stuff. My mom's Pentecostal, which actually at the end of the day, I'm grateful she has that community, because she's kind of surrounded by addiction in my house with my dad and my brother. And so they've got their own trials in life. And the truth of the matter, whether I was trans or not, I think their capacity for caring for others right now is so low, and has been for years, because their life's in so much turmoil that aside, you know, like they were not going to be available to me regardless of my journey, you know? And so obviously that's been hard. Obviously I've had to work to find support and love and care. And to be honest, that's been the hardest thing for me, is finding who are the people, who are my people, you know, who are going to be there for me as I age, as I, you know, I've been getting, as you all know, I've been getting some medical treatments. I need car rides. Like, who are my people? I'm dating someone now. She's great. She's my, you know, been a rock and been really helpful. But I'm like, outside of romantic partnerships, where is that? Where's my community? And I think that for me, the parental thing has been, and the family thing, the thing that's been lacking in my life is that support, that unconditional support, you know, that we all need. And sometimes it's not just a trans story to not get that from family, right? That can happen in any situation. It's been rough with my family, been really rough. Mm-hmm. But I found a spot. I personally have found some peace in a spot with it that I grieved. I just really grieved both my parents as if they were dead, you know, like, and then found a spot to like show up for them, love them, be present with them in a way that was healthy for me. Leave when it wasn't. And it does turn that way sometimes.
4: Yeah.
2: Some crazy things are said about queer people and trans people. And I'm like, bye, see you later. But, you know, finding that peace with finding like there's a psychologist I listen to. Her name's Tara Brock. She talks about accepting life as it is and finding that. That's what I've been doing. It's finding peace and accepting life as it is. My parents are as they are. There's not
4: any, they are,
2: you know,
4: how has, I want to know how, given the family turmoil and your where you are at your point in your journey, how has, going back to Ball State, back to teaching, and I know you have mentioned a couple of times, I think I've seen the Substack, there's been being an educator at the university level in a red state. I get the sense from, again, from your writing, your students are very supportive of you, and it's a very helpful dynamic relationship for you in the classroom. How has being trans and how has your personal story shaped your role as an educator, and how has it not?
2: Yeah.
4: In other words, you know, that sort of a thing. And we've got about 10 minutes left anyway. So if that's all right, I'd like to find out more about that.
2: Obviously it felt like a real comeback moment, right? To get kicked out of a university and go back and teach at it. So I was like, look at me. This is amazing. I got both my degrees here. I got my bachelor's and my master's. So I'm very familiar with Ball State, and I got my care here. I became Leo on campus. Like, my teachers were the first people to call me Leo. And then obviously the health center here gave me my first shot of hormones. And so when I'm around Ball State, for years has been a really safe space and home to me until a couple of years ago. So the classroom dynamic's great. I love my students. We get along well. And this is the thing. When I say my students, I mean, I have very conservative Christian students that I've mentored and helped, and they're off in the world. They thank me for my mentorship. So it's not, you know, I don't have like a gaggle of queer kids around me. I wish I did, but like, those are a small space of students, you know, that I'm dealing with. It's all my students. I have a really good relationship with the majority of my students. So that's great. However, before Trump was even elected, before any of the higher education executive orders that came down from him, the state of Indiana had already started targeting higher education, and actually had put forth a law that, you know, was disguised as like intellectual diversity, but really it was a conservative law to like not teach some of like critical race theory and, you know, queer studies and women's studies. So like, they were really targeting already the DEI space on campuses. And so that happened again the year before the election. So I started feeling that pretty quickly. I was a part of a lot of the initiatives on campus about inclusive excellence and diversity, and all of that started getting pulled back really fast. And in fact, I was a faculty fellow in our inclusive excellence office, and I had had this whole week of events planned for Trans Day of Visibility, and a lot of it got shut down. And this was before anything legally came down, so it was a preemptive, like, compliance to these things. And so I was really disappointed. And it wasn't just that I was disappointed as an educator. I was hurt as a person that, like, has both degrees here, works here, was a big fan, super fan, and was, like, getting trans kids and queer kids to be excited about being here. I was like, this is not a safe space anymore. I don't feel safe. I actually came in after Charlie Kirk was assassinated, and someone had posted just on my door an RIP Charlie Kirk sign. So, like, I was already starting to feel this, like, you know, not great feelings, not unsafe on campus, which is the first time I've ever felt that. Then our attorney general, which is actively happening, has an Eyes on Education portal. So anyone could go find this and post it and be like, there's an educator that's promoting transgendered ideology, and probably giving people ideas now, but anonymously can post it into this portal, and we get in trouble. Like, we get flagged. So, like, yeah. Anybody can do that. And it's a real witch hunt. They're actively going out to find educators that are doing any sort of diversity work and targeting them. So it's scary. It's not good. It's not a good, it does not promote free thought. It doesn't promote critical discourse because people are scared. And so,
3: good, honest journalism, right? I mean, yeah. The whole point of what you're doing.
2: So it's been pretty bad. It's been shockingly bad. And then, you know, the University of Oregon invited me out to speak. I was like, how's it there? Not the same, like, not the same vibe at all. They're still doing the work that they were doing before. We shut down our inclusive excellence office. It doesn't exist anymore. They got and they combed through our website, Ball State did, and, like, removed certain words. Like, it's been very 1984. Like, I don't know how else to describe it. And again, trying to go into the classroom excited, engaged, getting them to be excited and engaged in a world that's on fire. It's like, you know. Some days I'm like, I get it, guys. Like, I'll go in and they're dragging, and I'm just like, I get it. And I can't say that I get it about Trump or this or that, because I can't be, you know, like, partisan in the classroom.
4: Right. Yeah.
2: But there's just a general sense of despair. And you know, they're graduating. A few of the students I had all 4 years graduated this year, and they're like, I can't find a job. I'm like, yeah, I'm sorry. The economy sucks. Like, and so for me, I'm trying to keep these really relationship rich connections with these students and mentor and get any barriers or obstacles I can out of their way and help in whatever way. And then educate is, like, the second mission for me, right? Because I'm like, people really just need support. Like, a lot of times my students are in my office just hanging out talking. You know, they just want someone to chat with right now. Like,
3: students are really having a hard time with the atmosphere in the country. Let's just be general about it.
2: Yeah.
4: No, I mean, daily we read, I think Indiana, Texas, and Florida are in a neck-to-neck race about who can shut down. There was something came out of Pensacola about student theses, or they can no longer cover anything that's not, sorry, I just, but you're also, before I retired, I was very adamant about going and taking a lot of the training that UNC offered so that my office could be designated a queer safe space and a trans safe space. And I'm very proud of having those signs by my door. Nobody ever came in to talk to me about it. But then right before I left, they sent out a rule that all single occupancy restrooms on campus were going to be gender neutral from now on. You know, it didn't matter what they had been, but they were, and it was just like, this is great and everything, but that's all been changed. It's happening and it's very quiet. They, you know, stuff like that. So not to the degree that you've been dealing with, but I can, from my experience, really, again, really appreciate the change that's going on and the optimism and love and respect you had for the institution being just decimated, you know, and it's just, and you're staying there and fighting it because you believe in what they are supposed to do, and you believe in the goal of education, you believe in your students. That's inspiring and frustrating, deeply frustrating at the same time. So, respect.
2: I mean, this semester I was down at the State House because our legislators were introducing a bill that would make it illegal for me to use the men's restroom.

0: Not and so yeah, I don't at the end of the day, I don't get scared and I don't run away from things, but I will protect myself in the end. If this continues to not be a great place, bye. Like, I'm not gonna stay forever.
1: Of course, yes. What a coincidence. We're pretty much run out of time now. Is there anything in particular, Leo, or you would like to add, or Betty, you would like to ask before we sign off? No, I'm getting you. For those of you at home who don't have a visual screen on your radio, I'm getting a couple of smiling, nodding heads saying, no, that's about it. So.
2: If you want, I would be curious to know. Then Leo, from right now, right now you're doing the archive carving stories and stuff, and writing some pretty powerful stuff on Substack. Do you see this changing over time, or you just want to keep doing this kind of work, building on your journalism expertise, and also, showing your and all of our stories?
0: Yeah, I'm kind of so I've been writing now so 12 years, right? So I first published, I was a columnist for Gannett, a trans columnist, and just explaining the trans story. So I did that for a while, Huffington Post. I've been writing for a really long time, like for me to be writing about my personal journey. That's why I'm really interested. I'm interested in more the community's journey. I still publish some stuff about what I'm going through. Several people are like, you should publish your story. I'm more interested in maybe doing like a fiction book that's loosely based on things that have happened in my life versus here's a memoir, because I do think there's a lot of great trans memoirs, and I'm like, I don't need to add to, like, I don't feel a draw to add to that. But I want to be more prolific and like covering what the community, what's happening in the community, stories from individuals that normally aren't covered. Because I do think we have like a core group of trans people that have been elevated in the media's eye, and like we see their stories a lot, which is cool. But like, what about the everyday trans person in like Mississippi, right? Like, that's what I want to cover and do more work on. Yeah.
2: Bravo.
1: Yeah.
2: Yeah.
1: That's
2: Bravo.
1: no, that's wonderful. I guess that means we'll have to have you back later. Oh, drat. Oh, darn. Oh, so. All right. Well, thank you so much, Leo. This is just, I wish we could talk for another hour or so, but the station will shut us down. So, but that's our show for today. Thank you again, Leo, for visiting us and sharing your inspiring work and story with our audience, as well as with us. It's been a pleasure. We'd also like to again thank WCOM LP Chapel Carbo and the Orange County Department on Aging, and especially you, our listeners, for your unconditional support. 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We always like to wrap things up with an insightful quote that sends us off into a world a little brighter than it was before. And who better than Superman, also known as Christopher Reeve, to offer an uplifting send-off? So many of our dreams at first seem impossible, then they seem improbable, and then, when we summon the will, they soon become inevitable. I like that one. So thank you all so much for listening. Please join us again next time for something completely different. Be safe. Make noise. Peace out.

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1: 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Glad you're joining us.
2: One single group.

0: Good afternoon, Carborough. That was Gail Caesar with Ramblin' on My Mind. Gail is playing this Friday Freight Train Blues concert, and we're going to be talking all about that concert series today. It's 4 p.m. on Monday, and you are listening to the Carborean Radio Hour on WCOM LP Chapel Hill and Carborough 103.5. 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I'm Jennifer Yorkovich, publisher and editor of the Carborean, your hyperlocal newspaper. I hope you found your May issue. 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Today, we're talking about the Freight Train Blues concert series with Michelle Bloom, recreation supervisor, and Catherine Lazorco, communication and engagement director for the town of Carborough. Welcome, Michelle and Catherine.
1: Thank you for having us today.
0: I'm so glad you're here.
2: We're so glad we're here. Thanks.
0: So we're going to play some music today from the performers in the Freight Train Blues concert series. But before we dive into that, let's talk about how this series came together. This is the 12th year for the concert series. Can you tell us how it got started, why it endures, and maybe some info about the collaborative effort with music makers and WUNC and how that all works?
1: Well, I can say, you know, as you stated, we're going into our 12th season, so this did begin 12 years ago. To celebrate the rich musical and cultural history connected to our community, with the legacy being Elizabeth Cotton. What makes this successful is the collaborations that we have with Music Maker, who actually curates this event for us. So we have that strong connection with Music Maker. And in turn, we have local organization and sponsorships, such as The Forest at Duke, WCOM, and also
2: WUNC
1: are also big sponsors as well for this event, to make this event successful, as well as the town of Carborough as well, which we host at our town commons. So bringing all those partners together, we're able to bring this concert each and every year free to the community. I don't know where you can go and listen to some live music every year for free, but this concert, this series also endures because it's more than just music. It creates community connection, which celebrates the culture, that gives people of all ages an opportunity to come out and enjoy live performances, as well as a welcoming environment. Mm-hmm. Not only do you get to hear live music, but you also get to come out, have a picnic, enjoy one of our food trucks. Also, we have other beverages offered as well. So this is something that's a meaningful tradition that I think a lot of families in the community look forward to each year.
0: Mm-hmm. Yeah, it's one of our signature events, wouldn't you say? One of our town's many signature events.
2: It's definitely well attended.
0: Yeah.
2: And, you know, we started doing drone photography, and it's so wonderful to see the kind of the crowds that gather at Town Commons for Freight Train Blues. I guess one of the things I might expand on is that this year we have, I would maybe say rebranded, but we have updated the brand for Freight Train to more officially give recognition to Elizabeth Cotton. So the concert series is now the Elizabeth Cotton Freight Train Blues Concert Series. Uh-huh. In the past, we had the image, the photograph, the picture of our iconic folk and blues musician who was born in Carborough, but we didn't actually have her name as part of the brand in the logo. So I'm really tickled that we were able to update our brand with
1: yes.
2: her.
0: Yeah, it looks great. You can see it on page 13 of the May issue of the Carborean.
1: Awesome.
0: It does look great. How did you select the lineup this year, or how does that process happen in general, and when does it start?
1: So typically the lineup selection takes place months in advance. Our organizer, Music Maker, they usually work collaboratively to identify the artist who honor the spirit of Freight Train Blues. And so with that, you know, something unique to the series each year, we look forward to a balance of nationally recognized performers, regional talent, and emerging artists whose music connects to the roots, traditions that inspired Elizabeth Cotton. And so the goal is to create a lineup that reflects musical excellence, cultural diversity, and a wide range of genres that resonate with the community, and to keep the series fresh every year.
0: Mm-hmm. Well, I know there's a special event on Friday, right? And this is a connection to our history. Can you tell us more about that? Kat, do you want to tell us about that?
2: I would love to. So the opening concert on Friday, the 15th, will feature the descendants of Elizabeth Cotton. Brenda Evans is coming with her three nephews, and her son will also be attending. Brenda Evans is the great-great-granddaughter of Elizabeth Cotton. And not only will they be performing and possibly sharing some stories with us, but they are intending to bequeath a Martin guitar to the town of Carrboro that belonged and was played by Elizabeth Cotton.
0: Wow.
2: So it's a very special event. The guitar will be accepted by Mayor Fushi and town manager Patrice Tony.
0: Right.
2: It will be presented by Brenda Evans with her son, Derek Fennell. And we're just over the moon about this. It's really, I think it's the way it's described is that it's a piece of music history that's actually returning to Carrboro.
0: Mm. That's really special. Where will it go? Will it be in Town Hall, or where will it be displayed?
2: We are identifying the location now. Mm-hmm. More than likely, it will be the Drakeford Library Complex.
0: But we're
2: working on that uh-huh. aspect.
0: Okay.
2: Yes.
0: Well, I have here a recording of Shake Sugaree with Elizabeth Cotton and Brenda Evans. So let's have a listen.

0: All right. And that was Kelly Brighting with Party Hat. Before that was Elizabeth Cotton and her great-great-granddaughter, Brenda Evans. And Kat, you were saying Brenda was maybe age 11 when she sang that.
1: Isn't that something?
0: It was very cute.
1: Yes.
0: Yeah. And both, well, all three, Brenda Evans, Kelly Brighting, and Gail Caesar, who opened the show with Ramblin' on My Mind, they are playing on Friday, May 15th, Town Commons, 6:30, the first Freight Train Blues concert in the series. So this year's lineup, looking ahead, because this is going to go for 5 weeks, right? 5 consecutive weeks. This year's lineup includes everything from Piedmont Blues, which we heard from Gail Caesar, to funk with Leroy Harper Jr., and Latin, Orchestra Caché. And so how do you balance staying true to Cotton's roots while reflecting this cultural diversity and the vitality of modern North Carolina and our Carrboro community?
2: So this series has always been rooted in honoring the legacy of Elizabeth Cotton and the traditions that shape Piedmont blues and folk music. At the same time, North Carolina's music scene has always evolved through different cultures, sounds, communities coming together. And by featuring artists like Gail Caesar, Leroy Harper, Orchestra Caché, the series reflects both the historical roots of the music and the vibrant cultural diversity that defines modern North Carolina today. And so the end goal is to honor the legacy, the tradition, while also creating a space for new audiences and musical expressions to connect through live music.
0: Great, great. Have you noticed a change in the audience over the years? Have you noticed, you know, we've been doing this 12 years. Is it larger now? Is it more diverse? Are there different ages? Have you noticed a change?
2: I can say I feel like I'm seeing a younger age group attend since I've started working mm-hmm. this series. For a while, at first, you know, you saw middle-aged individuals coming out to participate, but mm-hmm. I'm starting to see more of a younger audience come out, and so I'm thinking maybe the appreciation for the music. And again, I just think, I'm going to just say the vibe that's out there, you know, the space that we're in, the community. More folks are bringing their kids to this event mm-hmm. as well. So it's an inviting and family-oriented space. So I feel like just because it's inviting, again, you can come out and have a picnic.
0: Yeah.
2: Just sit in the park. Even afterwards, once the series has concluded at 8:30, you still have folks out there just talking, chatting, just enjoying the weather, which that's what I'm looking forward to, just being outside. So I think that's has a lot to do with it as well.
0: Yeah. Fingers crossed for good weather. I've seen more dogs and babies over the years, especially last year. But it might be because I'm attuned to those populations. Dogs and babies are my favorite things. So I enjoy going and just watching them interact. Anything else you want to say about the audience? Before we've got a bunch of music lined up.
2: Again, I just think this series is inviting to everyone. Mm-hmm. And again, it introduces different genres to come out. So, you know, if there's a particular day that's not suited for you, there's always another day that might suit your musical needs that you can come out to. So I really appreciate that.
0: Yeah.
2: About Music Maker curating this event.
0: Mm-hmm. Yeah, and it's fun just watching people dance, too.
2: Oh, yes.
0: People come out and dance to all kinds of music.
2: They come out of their shell,
0: yeah.
2: It seems like, when you just have music playing, so.
0: Mm-hmm. Well, we've got a couple more songs. So this first one is Don't Be Scared, David Childers, who is playing May 29th, that Friday, and followed by Lightnin' Wells, That Old Familiar Tune. And Lightnin' Wells is also playing that same Friday, the 29th, with David.

0: That was Lightnin' Wells with that old familiar tune. We were just remarking on the skill, the whistling skill there.
1: Yes.
0: And before that, David Childers' Don't Be Scared, and both of those artists are performing May 29th at the Freight Train Blues concert that evening. Michelle, what is the future vision for this concert series? Can you tell us about upcoming plans for it?
1: I think right now we see the future vision for the Elizabeth Cotton Freight Train Blues series is to continue growing as a signature culture event that both honors the legacy of Elizabeth Cotton and celebrates the evolving musical traditions of North Carolina. We want the series to remain a space where people of all backgrounds can come together through music, community, and storytelling. And looking ahead, there's also an interest in expanding the audience engagement by supporting emerging artists, strengthening community partnerships, and continuing to showcase the rich cultural diversity that makes the series unique and relevant for future generations. Mm-hmm. So we want to continue. We want folks who are already there to bring family members, to bring other family members, just the word of mouth spreading. Mm-hmm. You know, we here, and I ask folks where they're from when they come down. Some are coming down to visit relatives in the community, and they look forward. They make sure they plan their vacation around this music series, which is an honor for them mm-hmm. to keep that in their mind when they plan their vacation. So very honored to have folks from traveling from out of town to come visit with us during this musical series.
0: Yeah. Yeah, great. Well, let's hear some more music. This is Dedicated Men of Zion, which you were saying are from down east. They have a big following.
1: Yes.
0: Yeah.
1: Greenville, North Carolina.
0: Greenville, North Carolina. They'll be very popular on June 5th is when they're playing. So let's have a listen.

0: Dedicated Men of Zion with Can't Turn Me Around, and before that, Coming Up Through the Years. Well, Kat and Michelle, how about other announcements from town? What else is coming up?
1: You want to hear about all the fun recreation activities?
0: Yeah, we want to hear about
1: all the good things to do.
0: Yeah.
1: So May, of course, is Bike Month, and Carrboro has a whole long list of activities and events. A lot of group bike rides, and the annual bike breakfast is happening on May 12th.
0: May 12th, tomorrow.
1: That's tomorrow. Mm-hmm. I hate to say, yeah, that's tomorrow, along the Elizabeth Cotton Bikeway, since mm-hmm. we were just talking about Elizabeth Cotton. And then we also, later in June, have some exciting festivals coming up. I'm going to look at Michelle now.
2: So on June the 19th, we partner with the town of Chapel Hill and collaborate to put on the Juneteenth celebration, which will be held on June 19th at 4 p.m. at Hargraves Community Center. So this also is a free event as well. So come out, enjoy some live music as well, some line dancing, which that seems to be the craze these days, line dancing. So bring out your dancing shoes, bring out your fans for that as well. It's going to be a hot day, but we're going to have some fun.
1: And then back in Carrboro at the end of June, we have our annual Pride event. This will be on Friday, June 26th, and it is an Orgullo Pride dance party that we're hosting with El Centro Hispano. Mm-hmm. There will be food trucks and, of course, dancing, drag shows, and just a whole lot of fun, family-friendly and a really good time. And it'll run from... It starts actually with a parade. We roll the rainbow ram down Weaver Street from El Centro Hispano to Town Commons, where the festival begins, and it runs until 9 o'clock.
0: Fun. Okay, lots to look forward to here in Carrboro and also our neighbor, Chapel Hill. Thanks for those announcements, and thanks so much, Michelle and Kat, for joining me in the station today.
2: Thank you.
0: Michelle Bloom is the Recreation Supervisor for the Town of Carrboro, and Catherine Lazorco is the Communication and Engagement Director for our town. We've been talking about the Freight Train Blues Concert Series, which begins this Friday at Town Commons at 6:30 p.m. and continues for the next four Fridays, so that's five concerts in all on five consecutive weeks. It's free. It's a lot of fun. I'll be there. I hope to see all y'all. The Carborean Radio Hour returns next Monday at 4 p.m. with Dr. Whitney Fry and Flame Tree Story. She will explore the art and power of storytelling with Tra Tran, Research and Institutional Advocacy Manager for Refugee Community Partnership here in Carrboro. And Tra will share stories of place and the power of storytelling among migrant communities. If you would like to say hello or talk more about anything related to Carrboro, join us now at the Carborean's pop-up newsroom at Open Eye Cafe. We'll be there until 6 when Open Eye closes. 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And so seeing us out, we have two songs. The first is Gail Caesar again. I really like this one, Guitar Woman Blues. Followed by the OG, Elizabeth Cotton and Freight Train. And this is a special live recording from 1998, soon after she turned 85. Have a great evening, everyone. Thanks for listening.

guess many of you all know me. I'm Elizabeth Cotton from Chapel Hill, North Carolina. That's my home. I was born and raised there. But now, right now, I'm making my home in Washington, D.C. I've been there, living there about 32 or 3 years in Washington, D.C. I guess I'll live there the rest of my life. Because all my people are there, my daughter, her children, all my granddaughters, my grads and grads and grads, all there. And I want to tell y'all, I'm 85 years old. I was 85 the 5th day of this January just passed. Thank you so much.

0: sound like, I mean, he was, you know, he, when he was murdered, he was one of the most hated Americans. Like, and I think part of it was, is he started advocating for workers' rights, and like he didn't stay in his lane, you know.
1: Yeah, he took and, the past.
0: Yeah, and he you know, just started advocating for all this other stuff, and I think, you know, they want to take out people who bring people together, and you know, I mean, you'll see it all through history. Folks who bring people together and who may possibly lift the veil on this whole thing that America is generally gets taken out. You know?
1: Okay, so I have two last questions for you, viewers. We have about 10 minutes left, and I want to leave off on two notes. In the PBS interview, or not interview, the PBS talk that you just had, you talked about a traveling exhibit. So is that something that you're working on currently, or even what you're trying to do within this community, community-based work? What is in your near future as far as that's concerned? And then...
0: Well, just about that talk, I'm assuming it's the talk I did at the Wright Museum in Detroit.
1: Yes.
0: And mm-hmm. that just aired on, like, the Detroit PBS affiliate, so that's mm-hmm. available online.
1: Mm-hmm.
0: As far as a traveling exhibit goes, I'm trying to think of what I was making reference to.
1: Ollie Harrington and Jackie Hart.
0: Oh, yeah, okay. Well, that's something I'm trying to put together, which is basically a traveling exhibit of black cartoonists mm-hmm. from 100 years ago mm-hmm. up until now. And I saw this great exhibition with a father and daughter cartooning. Barbara Brandon Croft and her father, is it Brumson Brandon? Or I think that's his name. And Brumsick Brandon. And they had this exhibition of their work where he was taking on civil rights, and then like a generation later, she was taking on, like, and it was really nice to see that. So I would love to put together a series of an exhibition of folks like Ollie Harrington, who was this amazing cartoonist 100 years ago, who left the country to go. He left the country to first live in Paris, but then live in Germany and create there, and just show similar.

0: 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Hey, everybody, welcome to Martini Mondays, shaking it up with Ruby Martini and Magnolia Steele. Ruby Martini here.
1: And Magnolia Steele here.
0: Welcome, everybody. We are excited to invite you to our audio stage where we flirt with vintage and contemporary burlesque, ponder random points of interest, and have engaging conversations with our guests. Our guest this evening is Nina Della Vecchia, and we will be bringing her on in just a few minutes. Magnolia, it is so good to lay eyes on you.
1: Ruby, it is wonderful to be here. I had to hustle to get here, and honestly, I thought I was going to be late.
0: Oh, no, Magnolia. Do tell.
1: Well, Ruby, on my way here, doing fine on time, and off in the distance in front of me, there was a vintage international scalp with that removable top, and it was all the way off.
0: Oh, my goodness.
1: And the sun was shining on that driver. Most of the people were passing that scout just fine, but then there were some that were slowing down just a little bit and couldn't figure out. I just could not figure out why. Finally got up right behind it, and then I saw it. The bumper sticker.
0: Oh.
1: And it said, "Life coaches are human sunshines without the sunburn."
0: Oh.
1: Now, did those people passing so slowly honestly think they were going to catch the aroma of sunscreen? I have to tell you, Ruby, I stuck my nose out the window. I had to roll it down first, of course, guys. And sniffed away. You know what? I didn't smell any SPF at all.
0: Oh, my goodness.
1: Zero SPF. Always. I made it on time.
0: My goodness, Magnolia. I think that crew might get a little sunburned. I'm so relieved that you made it on time and no sunburn for you. All righty, let's take a quick moment to honor our underwriters. Huge thanks to Double Martini Productions, your local nonprofit performing arts collaborative, with a big announcement. 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
1: Ooh, Ruby, that sounds like a good lead in to our Back in Time Burlesque segment.
0: Great idea, Magnolia. Let's do it. Our weekly segment of Back in Time Burlesque teases a dancer or performer from the vintage era of burlesque. Today, we are going to honor Candy Barr.
1: Ooh.
0: Tasty. Born Juanita Dale Slusher on July 6th, 1935 in Edna, Texas, Miss Candy Barr had a sordid past before the age of 17, including reporting abuse, running away from home at the age of 13, working in a motel at the age of 13, where she began working as a girl of the evening. She was only 13.
1: My goodness.
0: What would you even call a 13-year-old prostitute other than sad? Poor girl. So anyway, she began working as a prostitute, and then at the age of 14, she married her first husband, who in short order was busted for safe cracking. And she also claimed that she was drugged and forced into a porn film, all before she became an exotic dancer.
1: Goodness. Candy Barr was familiar with gangsters.
0: Gangsters.
1: And Vegas club owner Jack Ruby.
0: Scandal.
1: I know. In October of 1957, she was busted for marijuana while awaiting trial, disappeared to Mexico, made possible by her mobster boyfriend.
0: Mobster.
1: Who paid for her to dye her hair platinum blonde. Woo! He also got her a fake birth certificate and Social Security card. Wow. He also gave her $1,200 to help her evade the law. You know, that was a lot of money.
0: That was a lot of money back then.
1: Yeah. She eventually returned to the United States and spent 3 years in jail for marijuana charges.
0: Well, she came back home and got straight into the pokey. She was very controversial. Candy Barr had more negative press than she had positive stage experiences. Sweet Candy Barr left this earthly stage on December 30th, 2005, at the age of 70 in Victoria, Texas, after complications with pneumonia.
1: We hope you will take the time to do a deep dive on Candy Barr and American Burlesque.
0: And that's Candy Barr with a B-A-R-R-A.
1: Ra-ra.
0: Yep. B-A-R-R.
1: She had the name.
0: Well, she was named by one of her consorts who said that she loved Snickers bars so much. Named her Candy Barr, which...
1: Not Snickers.
0: Not Snickers, which is a great... Burlesque name.
1: We were having fun with that one.
0: Yeah. Now it is time for Manifesting a Moment with Magnolia. We have asked our guest, Nina, to select an affirmation card and set the intention for our show today.
1: So, Nina, go ahead. You got the wrong bite lit. So go ahead and read your card.
2: Okay, it's Notice the Miracles.
1: And so miracles happen a lot. Some of them are quiet and subdued, but they do happen. We just have to look and see and realize that it's just the tiniest things, like the traffic moves faster. It's just you find a penny and you pick it up.
0: And put it in your shoe.
1: So what does this say to you, noticing miracles?
2: So I think I shared with you that we didn't even get to pick the card because you were showing me the deck and opened the book. Mm-hmm. You said, and then we'll read from whatever page, and the page was this page. And I said, well, you know, the mantra I've been really working with is allow for miracles. And I've been really having that on repeat.
0: Oh, wow.
2: Is allow for miracles, allow for miracles. So what does that look like for me? At times, the jewelry I will wear, I'll get called to pull something out of my jewelry case probably 100% of the time, a client, if I pulled, I'm like, what am I wearing this for today? A client, it will resonate with them. It'll be, and they'll have a whole story about that necklace, or that it just, it's, and it's ongoing. The little, I'm, you know, thinking of someone they walk in. It's been pretty extensive lately.
0: I love that.
2: Really, because I've been so intentional.
1: So now we've established that we don't even have to draw a card.
0: No.
1: We could just flip through the book.
0: And many times we know the card just kind of jumps out of the deck.
1: Well, I'm known for jumpies.
0: Which happens a lot, jumpies. That's right. That's right. All right. So I guess it is time to introduce our guest.
1: Yes,
0: you're going to take a nice deep breath with us, Magnolia?
1: Absolutely. We can breathe, people.
0: I think we need to be able to breathe. And just in and out, nice and deep, everybody.
1: Shake it all off, babies. Shake it all off.
0: Dear listeners, it is time to introduce our guest, Nina Della Vecchia. Nina hails from Pittsburgh, PA, attended the University of Pittsburgh, moved to New York City, then several locations on the curvy way to Townsend, Maryland, and has been in Raleigh, North Carolina, 3 years. Nina is a certified life and spiritual life coach, Reiki master, and energy healing practitioner. Nina has been aware and actively practicing since 2024 and says it is something she has been preparing for her whole life. Our episode today is titled, Resilience is Epic. Yeah. Nina, welcome to our audio stage.
2: Thank you so much. It's truly an honor to be here with both of you.
0: We're excited to have you.
2: I'm so excited to be here.
0: The first thing I'd love for you to do is share with our listeners the name of your business, the services you offer, and how they can find you online.
2: Thank you. Yes. Yeah, so the name of my business is Dare to Be Me Coaching. And I'm a spiritual life coach and Reiki master practitioner online at daretobemecoaching.com. I'm also on Facebook as both Dare to Be Me Coaching and my name, Nina Della Vecchia. It's a long one. Thank you. Nailed it. on Instagram at Dare to Be Me Coaching and at Life Coach Nina, and on LinkedIn at Nina Della Vecchia.
0: Perfect. And we will... excuse me, we will link on our website once this audio goes live on our website, we'll link to yours and the descriptor for that. So let's begin at a beginning. You've had very deep losses that pointed you in a direction of understanding your grief. Mm-hmm. Tell us about facing your sadness and how that led you to a position of strength through embracing life coaching.
2: The grief, yes. So sadness. So I'm one of 9 children, so I have a big family. And my parents, so with all that love can come lots of loss. So I lost my dad, my 40-year-old sister, my 18-year-old niece, and my mom all within 6 years of each other. So from illness through sudden loss. And so with that, you know, that awareness... really, at the time, resilience was just powering through. My parents were Italian immigrants. They immigrated here, had all their children. It was an arranged marriage. Tough people. So as much as there was so much emotion, because just loud emotion, it wasn't so much navigating your emotions. So to get through, you just get through. You power through. You push through. With that, made a lot of, crazy decisions. And didn't really realize that I was grieving and mourning. And actually, that journey began a little bit later through my own heartache of meeting and marrying and divorcing someone within 9 months. I turned my life upside down. And in that space, really had to got into therapy, in a crisis kind of way. And my little sister, who's listening, was a huge support. And so in that, was really starting to work on myself. That was really the first time, and it was in my early 30s. So not realizing all that pain. So within that pain, at the same time, just starting to understand that the actions, because I was so good at shaming myself for all the things I did, and I knew better, and how could you? And so with that, my therapist at the time, probably like several years in, I was working on myself, and I would take breaks, and at one point suggested I become a life coach. And I was like, I don't understand. She's like, what do you mean? I was like, have you met me? Like, I'm a mess. I was like, I don't understand what you're seeing. And she's like, can I tell you? I'm like, sure. So when she starts shared, she's like, I see someone who, while they're grieving, they're there supporting everybody else. People are still showing up and asking you. They trust you. I'm like, trust me. And so that, and really, I took that to heart. Be like, wow, like, you know, I just, it was something I naturally was always showing up for my family, showing up for people. So really that trust that when people are in their dark places, that to be able to just sit there with them and just be, not try to fix anything. And I mean, that really allowed, like, it's okay to have these deep, the sadness, the grief, the mourning. And the more that you allow for them, that really starting to learn that that's where your sunshine is. It comes out of that darkness. You recognize that sunshine. And some people who have really navigated that dark, they are some of the sunniest people you will meet because they've been there.
0: Yeah.
2: And so really, and I had a, you know, there were so many of us at home. So like, it was always about the collective. And so really coming to being like, being able to notice, oh, wait, I can, like, you know, when someone else lights up just because you've listened to them, that, and how much helping others brings you joy.
0: Indeed.
2: Like, and I talk about that a lot of times, you know, like volunteering. So much I was like, volunteering is wonderful, what you do for others. Every devout volunteer knows how much it lifts you up.
0: That's right.
2: Yeah. And so that sadness and just learning that you walk with it, you know, with grief, it doesn't go away. It just takes on a different kind of life.
0: Right.
2: You know, my parents have been gone for a while. I miss them all the time. As crazy, it was a tough upbringing. Wouldn't trade it.
0: Right.
2: It was hard. My sister, my niece, like, I miss them all very much. So I walk with that. And so really understanding that sadness is just a part of who I am now.
0: Right.
2: With the joy, with the others, and with that, those great emotions come the other great ones too.
0: Right.
2: They go hand in hand when you're in this human body having a life experience.
0: And so you were convinced after she spoke with you about your listening and people coming to you, and that encouraged you to pursue the coaching.
2: I did. Yeah. So I did listen. I really respected her and trusted. I think that trust comes up a lot.
0: Yeah, that's such a thread.
2: Yeah.
0: Okay. So I know you mentioned to us that you had some issues with panic attacks and vertigo. And talk to us about how paying attention helped guide you to, as you put it, go inward.
2: Well, the original certification came in 2014, and then I practiced but kept my full-time job. So I was in sales for like 30 years, just being a normal, quote-unquote, normal person. So, and then when I decided to leave New York, it was time for a change, moved to Maryland. And I wasn't coaching anymore. I decided, let me take the straight path. I will stay with my career. And then 2022, Universe Spirit had a different plan for me. So I had suffered with vertigo, but it was it really climaxed in 2022. And I went down with a major relapse that I could not get out of. And so I was doing all the things I knew to do from when I dealt with vertigo in 2001. So like 21 years later.
0: Yeah.
2: So at this point, I was at home. couldn't read, couldn't write, couldn't work. I had to leave my job. I'm home, and I have, and so I didn't know it was a panic attack. And I am like, what is this? I don't think it's vertigo at all. So I call 911, and I was living alone. I called my sister down here, told her I think I'm dying. And I started giving her codes, like, here's where my key, this is how you get my computer, you know. And she said, I think you're having a panic attack. I'm like, I don't know what this is, but the paramedics are on their way. They confirm it's a panic attack. And at the time, COVID was still a thing.
0: Yeah.
2: So if they're like, if we don't have to take you to the ER, we'd rather not. So they leave and I lose it. This, again, resilience for me is power through. I can do this. Even with what I knew at the time, that's what I was doing. And so that paying attention. So I just start screaming out loud. I can't read. I can't work. I can't drive. I can't. I can't. I can't. What am I supposed to do? I say this and I hear as clear as day, go inward. And I stop. And I'm like, what? Like, go inward. I was like, well, what does that mean? And I was like, okay, just calm down. What I didn't realize is the year prior, I was averaging around 3,000 miles a month with my job and started listening to a podcast that was an inspirational podcast. I thought he was weird. I was like, but I couldn't stop listening. Mm-hmm. Fast forward a little less than a year later, I was like, go inward. Well, the two things that came to mind were to take this, the teacher's automatic writing course and join the School of Mystics. Mind you, I'm not in this space that I'm in. I'm like, but that's to me what it meant. So I'm like, what am I going to do in a School of Mystics? I didn't question it and I just did it. Well, then here in this journey to heal myself, started coming that pay attention. I heard this voice and then I started hearing more. And then with automatic writing, I don't know if you're familiar with that, but channeling.
1: Yes. Oh, yes.
2: And so I already had an altar space. Again, things were happening that I wasn't paying attention. But as you know, often when you're not paying attention, that's usually when the nudges get a lot louder.
0: Yes.
2: And for me, it got to the point where Spirit was going to intervene until I paid attention because my health was now on the line here. Like literally I woke up and my world was spinning and I was off balance. So I'm trying to stop that spin and get balanced. Well, that really showed up through spirituality. And so with the channeling, I had like a knack at it. I could hear and I was never a journaler, never one to document. I went from no journals to stacks.
0: Wow.
2: So that's what started, but I, again, still didn't quite realize this is where I was headed,
0: right.
2: But I was really just trying to learning to pay attention for me.
1: We were talking a little bit about that voice around the round table before we started, and we talked about trust. And paying attention to the voice and the trustness of that, it's...
0: I think a lot of people just never quite get that, the paying attention to the external, if you will, that becomes internal. It stops at the external, and they never get to like experience the beauty of internalizing all of that strength and that focus, and as you say, balance to...
1: And, yeah, it's that quote, the quote that what doesn't kill you makes you stronger.
0: Right.
1: It is the realization of what that is. And it's, I'm going to go down a spiritual thing. We have scars, and all of us do, through events that have happened, and use an analogy of thorns and splinters and all of those things. Until you're able to remove it, to heal it, it's always going to be there.
0: Mm-hmm.
1: And whatever the event was is always going to re-bring something up. So you need, I personally use journaling and scripting is what I call it, to do that. And it's, and we were talking about that inner, that voice that you hear, and I'll pick up stuff and have no idea why I'm buying this or picking up that or doing. and we get to the point, you're Ruby, you're a collector of information and connections.
0: I'm a purveyor.
1: A purveyor.
0: I make sure people have what they need. That's my guide there. That's my.
1: So it, you know, so I do think that that's because that's what we were talking out there about, mm-hmm. that inner voice and
2: yeah. and that and so for me, so what happened was that inner voice. But sometimes, like, I'm still trying to be regular, like, go the path that I know, don't stray too far away. And then people start showing up. Hey, I was blindsided by a divorce. I thought to call you. Hey, I've got this guy. I thought of you. And I'm like, I haven't talked to these people. Like, what's happening? Mm-hmm. That they're thinking to call me. And it's been years. And I was like, am I supposed to start coaching again? I'm like, well, if I am, I'm going to get my spiritual life coaching certification, because spirituality is the only way I've gotten here. Right. And that spirit space is so fascinating to me now, because so I take often a very analytical approach to things, and look what it took for me to, like, pay attention, smacked around, dizzy here, right. And I'm giving you a very small snippet of my curvy journey here. And so that spirit space, well, what is that? That's your intuition. That's your inner knowing. That's your inner wisdom. That is, and I know it gets brushed, and I understand why people will put it in that woo space, but what does woo mean? I think about when people come to me, what are they coming, you know, is this, am I on the right path? In my relationship, in my business, in my, you know, I am hurting because life, I'm a caregiver, life threw a massive curveball, and I am trying to be, you know, I need a lifeline here. Like, people are doing some real practical things. So it's like, how, you know, I guess it's like we're so conditioned to be on that head 3D space, or just where it's like, gosh, you have an infinite amount. You are infinite. And that often, like for me, like religion, which I love a church service. I was raised Catholic, love Catholicism, and I love Buddhism, and I like all the spirit guides, and I love my oracle decks, and I love my crystals.
0: Right.
2: Like, my relationship with Jesus is the best it's ever been.
0: Yeah.
2: And Jesus shows up a lot in my sessions. So my, you know, people that are just having these conversations.
1: Yeah, people don't realize that they have no idea that that's...
2: Yeah, like that this
0: there's not just one lane.
2: No.
0: At all. And especially if you're an intuitive, you know that. And that's why it's difficult for people who are not intuitives to grasp that concept.
1: I call it blurry lines.
0: Blurry lines makes sense.
2: And yeah. What's so great is we all have the capability. Everybody does.
0: Yes.
2: Some wake, like I woke, you know, had an awakening. That mine was very tangible. My favorite is when people say to me, look, I love my faith. I have my faith. I'm like, absolutely have your faith. And they'll whisper, but I love my crystals too, but don't say anything.
0: Yes.
2: And I'm like, love your crystals. Like,
0: that's right.
2: And that they're, and that this intuition that it's in within you, it doesn't have to be something out here, that it is right there where you sit.
0: Yes.
2: Just accessible for whenever you're ready.
0: Yes, and that's very key, whenever you're ready.
2: Mm-hmm.
0: That makes,
2: very much so.
0: Yeah.
2: Mm-hmm.
0: So we've got a lot of intrigue around your epic alignment. And just share with us the significance of combining your different approaches to healing and what epic actually stands for.
2: Well, and so we were talking about miracles and allowing and that voice. So I was getting my spiritual life coaching certification and started my Reiki training at the same time. And I thought, okay, I'll be a coach and a Reiki mat, and they'll do one or the other. Well, they really...
1: They always
2: integrate, right?
1: Mm-hmm. And I love how Reiki... it just weaves itself, and how I navigate this is that Reiki is having to learn how to control the energy. And once you understand we're all energy and everything is energy, God is energy. And once you realize that you actually can feel the presence come down into you as energy, and it's so beautiful.
0: Reiki is
1: the
0: amazing.
1: The bright amazing. Light and the warmth and life coaches, as we'll go, is sunshine. It's so poignant.
2: And yes, I mean, that was beautiful. And I can feel it, and that everything is energy, like, because it's beyond just our bodies and our own energy. Yes. I know when I was in my certification, it was like, imagine your energy. So I imagined it like my body. And they're like, now bigger, bigger, bigger, bigger.
1: Yeah.
2: I was like, oh my gosh, like, it is infinite.
0: Yeah.
2: And so in my work, whenever, so, and I would always say you get a little bit of sprinkling. If you're a Reiki client, you're going to get some coaching. If you're a coaching client, you're going to get some Reiki. But then clients would show up and the energy would be depleted. Especially if they're in a caregiver situation, entrepreneurs, leaders. Mike, the people that work with me are so smart and so capable, and they carry way too much. They carry a lot. Yes, they can, but that burnout, that desperation. So someday it was like, do you just want to do Reiki? And whether we were in person or online, like, can we do that? Let's just do that. Because I was like, I can't, we're not going to coach. This is not, let's. And so I was like, huh. Well, maybe we can, like, I was like, this is really showing up. So when we were talking about that intuition, that voice, when I was so thinking about, there's always the business part of things. So what are my pillars? And this is the part I'm always like, what do I have to do? Like, structure this? Structure me? I'm like, oh, I was like, so what are my pillars? I'm like, well, what happens for people? I was like, well, they expand their perspective. I talk all the time about, like, hey, what glasses are we going to look at this with? There's one more than just what we're seeing now. So perspective, how do we expand all that? Like we talked about different spirit analytics, like let's be expansive. Then can't do anything without your inner self. Like to me, that's like, that's where all your gold is.
0: Yes.
2: And then when you bring all that together, you have the capacity. So when I was working on this, I was on the computer working and I hear there's an anagram in there. And I'm like, there's an anagram in there. I'm like, what are they? This is spirit talking. So I'm like, capacity, perspective. And I'm like, what's? I was like, oh, it's epic.
0: God,
2: so that
0: chills.
2: Was most of my work is, it doesn't come from me. It didn't, the name of the business didn't come from me. My logo didn't come from me, although we're rebranded. Like, they didn't come from me. This is something I'm paying attention and I'm hearing it now, seeing it now, feeling it now. And so I'm like, oh, so epic. So that epic alignment, so you could, to help people to change from within, because daring to put yourself first transforms everything. Mm-hmm. Sometimes clients can get there with Reiki. So I do offer individual Reiki sessions in person, online. My more transformative work is the epic alignment, when it is an integrative approach of the Reiki and the coaching together. And I say that, and it's intuition and it's process. I mean, it's just like, you know, with both of you, how many hats do you wear, right? And how many aspects to your being are you? Anything you offer, whoever's on that, like a purveyor, people have what they need. Whatever you see, you're going to bring it all to the table. And I am certain every underwriter, every real estate agent I know brings psychology to the table, brings something else to the table. So I come with whatever I've got. And
1: it's called a whole toolbox.
2: It's a whole tool. Yeah. And it's an unlimited one. It doesn't
1: Absolutely.
2: Stop growing.
0: Yeah.
2: And just allowing others to see that their toolbox is unlimited. And there's, and that exchange, right? I learn so much from the people that I sit with. And I also am always in the seat too. I always have my own coaches, my own healers, people. I am always doing my work. So the very thing that I support others, I am in there, in that seat too, on that table at the same time, because it's endless. I think
0: it is endless.
2: Mm-hmm.
0: It is.
2: And to me now, that's a beautiful thing.
0: Yeah.
2: Even when it's really messy and just and difficult.
0: But, you know, messy is a part of what makes things interesting.
2: Feel that way.
0: Yeah. Mm-hmm. If you don't
2: sometimes
0: have messy.
2: It can be, I do learn now to say, and even with when I set intentions with joy, ease, and grace, I do ask for that.
0: Yeah.
2: And ideally, you know, that doesn't always
1: just
2: happen.
1: We need to be more grateful for where we, what is being given, even when we don't realize
0: and
1: it.
0: And give ourselves grace.
2: Yes.
1: Absolutely.
2: And each other. You never know. Even if someone, they don't vibe for you, you do not know what somebody is walking.
0: That's right.
1: Oh, absolutely. And that you don't know if somebody, that person's having a bad day and what that is.
0: Yeah.
2: No. Exactly.
0: For sure. All right. Magnolia, I think you had a couple of points that you were going to bring up.
1: Well, we talked about that. You had mentioned about nurturing and nourishing and evolving from the inside out. So take us a little deeper into those concepts.
2: So the first thing that I hear when is safety, that to nurture, nourish, feel that you are in a really safe space to say anything that you need to say. You know, when I first had launched my business, Dare to Be Me coaching, Dare to Be Me was to dare to be me. How many of us mask up?
0: Right.
2: How many of us, you know, aren't aware of our authentic selves, or we're living a role, playing maybe many roles. And so, especially if you are a person who's a beautiful caregiver and a beautiful purveyor, a giver, an overgiver, that we are so good at nurturing other people. We can see it for them. We can sense what they need. That doing it for ourselves feels counterintuitive, feels foreign, feels selfish. And I know it's an old, but like, you know, putting the oxygen mask on your child, or on you before you put it on your child.
1: Like,
2: that's a real thing. And so it's that voice, whatever that is from the inside, and some people hear it easier than others, that's what we end up doing, is we really start allowing by creating a nurturing space that, you know, a number of people, and I think actually we talked a little bit about this, I've met a number of people who were sensitive. You know, this world is a tough place if you are a sensitive, if you are a highly sensitive person, if you are a feeler. And so to even cultivate what nurturing means can be just difficult. But like, I don't even know how to do that. So in a space with me, like, I've had more than one client say, I don't think there's anything I could say that would shock you. I'm like, no. I don't think there's anything I would say that you would judge me. No.
0: Mm-hmm.
2: And so they get to a space to be held, to practice. And that's the other practice. Everything's a practice. So, you know, that when you allow, just because you've maybe allowed in that moment to be nurtured, to be held, when you leave, that's where all the real work happens, is to how do you start integrating that into your life? How do you ask for help? Ooh, that's a big one.
1: Ooh, it is a big one.
2: And I raise my hand. I am right there with, just really like, and how good, you said you're a purveyor, right, Ruby? How good does it feel to help?
0: Right.
2: We talked about volunteerism. Yes. It feels really good. So don't rob people of that.
0: Yeah.
2: Ask for help, because they would be happy to help you. And what's so cool that when you start to send that message, that energy out there, that I'm allowing to be nurtured, that I'm allowing myself that pain that I feel inside, the sadness, I am not going to avoid these. I am not going to stuff these feelings down, that I can honor these emotions and process through them and understand them so that when that, to like allow that space, is that this is an opportunity. People start showing up. I will have invariably clients text, you are not going to believe this. I didn't even ask, and XYZ happened. Mm-hmm. You are not, just because we start working on it, things start to shift.
0: Yes.
2: Because their energy is shifting. Can you believe, like, all these people that are reaching out? It's like, yes, I can believe
0: yes,
2: it.
0: That's right.
2: And then sometimes I'm like, oh my gosh, this is amazing. Like, we don't, you know, I just know that you were open enough to shift and trust. And all this that we do is like that, just having that, gosh, falling in love with yourself.
0: Like, that's
2: really
0: big.
2: It's like
0: big.
2: It's everything.
0: Yes.
2: That too, for a lot of us, takes practice.
0: That's right.
1: That we were talking about grace, and I find that, you know, people like, well, they have trouble with loving them and loving all of you, and I can tell, because when I had to come to grips, I had turned back on something that was a gift that I had stuffed down, and I had was not welcoming into my own life, and I was going through the Reiki process, and the voice says, "So when are you going to accept all of you?" And I went, "Excuse me." And the voice said, "I gave something to you at birth, and you decided that it was bad. But I gave it to you. So until what, just because the world says it's bad, I gave it to you. And you need to, it's part of you, so you need to love you." And I just cried. It just took me. And it was the intuitiveness that I had been given. My knowing. And it just, that was a heartache.
0: That was probably the say it out loud time when it really hit you to say it's okay to be.
1: It's
0: okay to have this power and this energy.
1: It was okay
0: to help everyone.
1: And now it's like I go to the grocery store, I'll buy something, and it's so funny. Just little things, like dinner was being made by somebody else other than me. They were throwing things together, and they go, "Well, if we have this, that, and the other," and open up the refrigerator, and this, and this is the that, and this is the other. And she goes, "Well, I didn't even understand. Of course you had all the things, you know." But one of those kind of little tidbits.
0: Let's play a martini melody.
1: Absolutely.
0: So after this song, will give you an opportunity, Nina, to share with us why you picked this particular song.
1: We're on.

0: So, Nina, can you tell us about that song?
1: Four Non-Blondes. That was like an anthem. That song, so music is such a healing tool. I have a limitless regard for all kinds of music, and that song is the one where that great big hill of hope. Always have to have hope. When I hear someone say, well, I'm older now, it's not going to happen. I'm like, as long as you're breathing, as long as you are breathing, anything can shift. Anything can change. And I would sing that song loud at the top of my lungs. It's a release. It nurtures me, supports me. And anytime, it's just like an anthem.
0: Yeah, yeah, music is definitely a healer.
1: Yes.
0: So you're the seventh of nine children.
1: I am. Yes.
0: And you described your immediate family as wild, messy, and very loving. Yes. Tell us about your family and how incredible the wild and messy parts must have been, because that always makes good radio.
1: Oh, yeah. So, yes. So, seventh of nine. I have six sisters and two brothers. And there was a 25-year age difference between the oldest and the youngest. So, my parents were arranged marriage in Italy. My mom was 15 and my dad was almost 19. So it was traumatic. They didn't know each other, shipped my mom off. And the reason why my dad was the one my grandmother picked is because he could afford a plane ticket. They were poor peasant people in Italy in a small little town. And so, and he had relatives my mom could live with in Brooklyn, New York. So she was gone. 15 years old, didn't know the language, didn't know anybody. Wow. And then my dad came a year later through Ellis Island. My mom did not want this, didn't. So here, you know, it starts with trauma. Like, that's trauma. And then they had all of their kids. They moved, they ended up in Pittsburgh because my dad had an uncle who could give him work. And that's where they had all their children. So we were, or are, so sadly, my one sister passed. She was number five. So Angela, we all called her Angel. And, you know, we had these hard-driving, really ambitious immigrant parents, and they had all these, like, sensitive, nice kids who were hard workers, very hard workers, just kind of like chaotic, meaning like one personality after another. When I was two, my parents bought a restaurant. So my dad had a construction company. My mom really wanted to be independent. She was she got her driver's license. Like, this isn't something a lot of the women did when they immigrated. Like, the husband went to work. They had a more traditional roles, and they had raised, you know, their kids, and the girls got married. The boys went to work. If they wanted to go to college, they could. Girls didn't go to college in my family. It wasn't really... Education was so I did go, but pushed my way through. So pushed my way to get there. So when we get to, so we had, you know, a lot of illness and all, but lots of love. Like, so Italian, we love food. We love music. We love to dance. And so invariably our family parties turn into, like, there's more food, more drink, more music, singing, you name it. So now my immediate family just, who, like, brothers and sisters, their kids, is about 46 people.
2: Nice.
1: And it is. It's super fun. Everybody's very loving and supportive of each other. And we have all kinds of
2: stuff. We want to come to your next party.
1: And a friend that has come.
0: Food, yes.
1: The food alone. Just the gathering. And then with you and the dance and the music. I hope we could. You would take the floor for us, actually.
2: We would start the karaoke.
0: Yes, absolutely.
1: Yes, and karaoke.
2: I know you mentioned the karaoke.
1: Yes, we do. And so lots of love. And especially, I think, losing her. My dad was 69 when he died. My mom was 71. So, like, my oldest sister will be 73 soon. Yeah. And the youngest in my family, he'll be 48.
2: Yeah.
1: So we have, and everything, and I've got amazing nieces and nephews and great nieces and nephews. Like, it's just this, and but anything can happen, anything goes, and it's with all that, really extend a lot of grace to each other, too, because we're all very different from each other.
2: Yeah. Oh, I can imagine. I can imagine there's a big swirl of personalities.
1: Yes, yes.
2: You guys, the time. I cannot believe how quickly this episode has flown by.
0: It has.
2: So we need to do our soft wrap.
0: It's wackadoodle.
2: Okay, a couple of announcements. Coming in September, we thought we had a date, but now we're getting that. We're a little not sure, but definitely in September, we are reaching out to our talented community to recruit about 10 volunteers to perform at our inaugural gala fundraising event. This fundraiser will benefit 3 nonprofits: Double Martini Productions, that's us, WCOM-FM, that's where we are, and Snow Approach Foundation, where the event will take place. We're putting out the call for volunteer performers to help us out at our event. We're thinking about allocating each performer about a 10-minute time slot. I'm doing vignette performances.
0: Yes. Singers, dancers, comics, specialty performer and otters, you know, like the baton twirlers, the hoopers. Is that even a hooper?
2: Yeah.
0: I know it is. Well, I mean, it just sounds funny.
2: No, if you're a hooper and you make like kegs, whiskey.
0: Is there other kind of hoopers? I don't know. Magicians. I made the joke on the other one. belly dancers. Other feats of fantasticness.
2: Our goal is to have enough volunteers to perform vignettes throughout the evening for our guests as we raise funds to support our nonprofit endeavors, gain underwriters for our shows, and WCOM, and just simply

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1: You guys, beginning Monday, June 1st, we are adding a second hour of shenanigans every Monday after we shake it up. Starting at the 6 p.m. hour, it's going to be a hangout plus a stayover, the perfect combination for a hangover. Our 5 o'clock guests will have an opportunity to hang over with us and continue our conversations after we wrap up their Shaking It Up episode. We will continue to play their playlists as well as curating playlists that we enjoy. And supposedly Magnolia is going to share this elusive little thing called her story shortening segment.
2: Yeah, it's going to be interesting.
1: Yep.
2: I know. Well, I don't have that sheet of paper. Remember the printer?
1: Oh, so I will add some commentary about this, that, and the other.
2: Because
1: we just like right now, we're creating as we go.
2: Well, yeah, that's what happened to the printer.
1: But we want to invite you to hang over with us. And if you would like to let us know some ideas about what you would like for us to include in our hangover, you can email us at
2: WCOMRUBY@gmail.com.
1: You're getting so good at that.
2: I know.
1: It's in your brain now, right?
2: Now
1: it's in your brain.
2: And now I know what the arm means.
1: That's exactly right. We will soft launch for a few weeks this month before we have our premiere broadcast on June 1st. So stay tuned about staying tuned. Also, it is time to actually close out our episode. So thank you, listeners, for tuning in and supporting us. Thank you, Nina. We appreciate you so much.
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1: It's been a pleasure. 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
1: All right, all you shakers, join us next week, Monday, the 18th of May, when we welcome two guests, Julie and Leanne. So Julie Remensberger and Leanne Raspberry, a lender and a realtor. Guess what they're going to talk about? They are going to give us some great information for women home buyers, first time home buyers, maybe refinancing, home equity, et cetera, et cetera. So they are going to have some really, really fabulous information to share. So we will see you next week. And until then, all you shakers, keep on shaking.

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1: and Magnolia Steele.
0: Hey, guys, this is our new addition to our broadcast, and we're going to be continuing the playlist for our 5 p.m. guest, Nina Della Vecchia. We got a couple of her songs in at 5 o'clock, and we are going to get the rest of them in this hour. We are just kind of hanging out here, getting used to being in the studio for the two-hour time frame. We'll begin in June 1st with our official broadcast, and between now and then, we're just going to be here winging it, making stuff up as we go along.
1: Absolutely.
0: Yeah, I think that's the best thing that we can do. But, you know, getting back to the idea of our inaugural gala event, I feel like that's going to be a ton of fun. And so, dear listeners, if you have a talent that you would like to bring to our stage in September, reach out to us. We would love for you to email us at
1: WCOMRuby@gmail.com.
0: Yeah. So you can go to our Facebook page also, which you can find
1: at WCOMRuby.
0: I know everything has Ruby in it, but I didn't want to do a long name, and it was just easier to, like, yeah. When I tried to do Martini Mondays, like, it wouldn't let me, and it just shaking it up.
1: I'm sure it had something to do with the alcohol.
0: It probably did have to do with the alcohol, which we don't get to have in the radio station. So, you know, you guys get us raw.
1: You get the fake shaking it up.
0: The fake shake.
1: The fake shake.
0: You know, when I was in high school, my brother's best friend, his dad, went on this venture with this company called Fake Shake. And they set up in little 7-Elevens and little Generals, those types of stores.
1: Yeah,
0: and it was a powder mix of some sort that back in the 70s, this was very innovative. And it would make a quick milkshake that was really, really cold and frothy and bubbly. And, of course, they didn't make it. But it was a very big thing for a while.
1: You know, that reminds me, Orange Julius.
0: Oh, I loved Orange Julius. They were a little bit sweet, but
1: yeah,
0: they were definitely a thing.
1: Oh, yeah.
0: I miss malls.
1: Yeah, real. Yeah.
0: Like real malls where you actually park one place and you go inside and you don't get rained on.
1: Yeah, yeah. I miss those, too.
0: Yeah.
1: You know, we have one, that one in Raleigh that acts like a mall but isn't a mall.
0: What, Crabtree Valley?
1: No, that one's a mall.
0: Yeah.
1: No, I'm talking about, what is it, North Hills?
0: Oh, North Hills. Oh, yeah. That's a strip mall.
1: A whole bunch of them put together,
0: yeah,
1: acting like a mall.
0: Same way with Alamance Crossing.
1: Yeah, they act like a mall, too. They're not a mall.
0: Like, if you're going dress shopping, which is the last time I went to Alamance Crossing. So I parked in front of Belk, and then you look way over yonder in the pawpaw patch, and there's another store way off in the distance, and you're like, well, do I park my car, get in my car and drive over there, or do I walk? Or
1: Because
0: if I buy a dress, I don't want to walk like 7 miles back to my car carrying a dress bag.
1: Yeah, but, yeah, it's so... I get it, because you got belts, and then across you got, maybe I'm wrong.
0: Is it Macy's?
1: Barnes and Noble is over. You know, it's
0: wildly. Yeah.
1: So when we had the snow apocalypse, you know what I'm talking about. So my daughter and I were over there at Alamance, and my mom said, and I made a comment that we were over at Alamance and we were going to go to Barnes & Noble. And I said, well, I just don't know how much snow was left. And she goes, you still have snow? I took pictures. You know, because you know how they clean off the parking lots? And we got these mountains of snow that last forever, weeks. Ridiculous snow.
0: Said the North Carolina girl from Alabama who's... not had to do a New York winter with 7 feet of black snow after all the crud lands on it. When I was growing up, I lived in Newfoundland, and we had the same issue with the just piles of snow.
1: But yeah, well, you
0: it
1: know,
0: was not a
1: I
0: big
1: grew
0: city.
1: Up, I grew up dust would land of snow, and they go, "School's closed! School's closed! We're not doing this."
0: Oh,
1: and
0: yeah.
1: I'm like, "Well, but I guess it was a couple of years ago in the winter, Mobile got a significant, I think it was like 8 inches of snow."
0: Wow.
1: Yeah.
0: That's sassafras.
1: Mobile, Alabama.
0: Hmm.
1: 8 inches of snow and not a single snow plow in sight.
0: Yeah.
1: No salt trucks.
0: Yeah.
1: They don't even know what a salt sprayer thingy is.
0: Oh, we'd like to joke that North Carolina has one.
1: Oh, I know.
0: One snowplow, and we have to share it.
1: I know. Like, they go down one line, and it's then like, they go down that other line.
0: It's like on the front of a Volkswagen Rabbit, you know? It's just like this little...
1: Gosh. And then our cars look like, you know, they're speckled. You better go wash it.
0: Oh, my gosh.
1: Well, I'm dealing with other kind of speckles. I should never park under that tree. I don't know why I do it.
0: Oh, bird speckles.
1: I got bird speckles.
0: Oh, my gosh. That's not good.
1: No.
0: That can damage your paint.
1: That's well, kind of, so could the salt.
0: Well, that's true, but salt's a little easier to rinse off.
1: Well, bird white, I'm telling you, I will challenge it to the love bugs of Alabama.
0: Love bugs of Alabama. Are those like the river bugs?
1: Well, I don't know what the river bugs are, but the love bugs, they're attached to each other's back ends.
0: We know what they're doing.
1: And then they fly, but their lifespan is very short.
0: That's why
1: they don't get hit by a car.
0: That's why they do what they're doing.
1: If they get hit by a car, then, you know, they're dead.
0: Oh, my gosh. So let's do, let's see, you're on mic four, beautiful, right? I'm going to turn you on.
1: And, yeah. Ooh. He's being a little forward.
0: I know, I am a little forward.
1: We're forward thinking.
0: I just want to purvey and make sure she's getting what she needs.
2: I appreciate anyone that wants me to get what I need, so thank you.
1: Oh, right.
0: We are going to go back to your playlist, and we are going to...
1: I love how you said we did a couple of songs. We did one.
0: I know, we did one song. Because we were very chatty, and it was fabulous chat.
1: Oh, yes.
0: It really was. And, you know, I look at the big clock over your shoulder as we're going, right? And I'm always like, oh, I forgot to tell Nina there's a big clock over her shoulder. And I just felt like you were thinking I was, like, just zoning out. Just like, what's she doing? So we are going to pick up song 2 through, what, how many do we have total? 6?
1: 6. Mm-hmm.
0: Yeah. So I think what we're going to do is we're just going to hit play, mm-hmm. and we're going to play the entire remaining part of your playlist.
1: She's looking at her notes.
0: I know. But we have them, so yes, we're going to play your playlist, and we're just going to sit back and enjoy it. So, dear gentle readers, here we go. I have no idea. I made that phrase a few weeks back and got accused of watching some show called Bridgerton that I've never heard of before.
1: Yeah.
0: So that's just
1: playing.
0: That's the thing. Oh, you're playing already?
1: You told me to
0: play. We're going? Okay. All right, guys. We're going. And we're gone.

0: All right, Miss Nina, share with us about, I mean, pick a song, pick all the songs. You can do a general overhead vibe, whatever you would like to talk about with those songs.
1: Thank you. So, yeah, thank you for playing all of them, by the way.
0: You're welcome.
1: It was really, I felt very intentional about showing the range from my spiritual music to rock. Rock
0: yes.
1: is a real spiritual outlet. Plus, I'm from Pittsburgh, classic rock. It's been a classic rock town forever. And I think the one, so the Where I Sit Is Holy, when I first heard that song, that was really pivotal in that where I sit is holy.
0: Mm.
1: That so much of that spirit space, holy space, growing up was that clergy over there, or them over there, or that in the sky, not me, it's the Holy Spirit, it's out there. And that where I sit is holy, holy is the ground, forest, mountain, rivers, listen to the sound, and how holy the earth is, and how Mother Earth just, she does everything for us.
0: Yes, she does.
1: She does.
0: Yeah.
1: And so that song in particular was like, wait, where I sit. So this can be me, within Mother Earth right here. So just, and that's something when I'm witness to people, to those I support, it's like where you sit right now, it's all right there, and it's you. It's within you. Yeah, we're going to tap in, we'll pull in, and we're going to, but you're the core of it all. And so that particular song means, like, that's just, it was a real change for me, a shift, mm-hmm. when I first heard that song.
2: It's interesting when you do, you find a song that will shift you.
0: Mm-hmm. It's true. It doesn't happen to a lot of people. You know what I mean? I mean, we hear and maybe absorb, but we don't let it move us the way it could. Yeah.
1: I feel like music takes you, when you hear a song, I know that, so gratitude, working with gratitude, this is going to circle back, there have been more recent studies that when you have a gratitude practice, that within 4 to 6 weeks of ongoing gratitude, where you really express it, doesn't mean you have to write 20 things down, but throughout the day, noticing that you build new neural pathways, because the positive is, to access the positive thoughts, you have to work it. They're not as accessible where they are in the brain. Negative's right there. It's all right there.
0: Right.
1: And often that's the brain trying to protect you. So with gratitude, it starts to build new neural pathways so that when you, you can access the positive easier. Usually, positive memories get accessed because something external has triggered that. I think music is such that has that role, that so many times a song can just bring you back to a time.
0: Oh, yes.
1: Bring you back to a place. Remind you of just, ideally, you know, and sometimes they can bring you, you know, can, you know, trigger something else, but
2: yes,
1: really,
2: absolutely.
1: Yeah, it sure can. But music is so powerful, and yeah, so I just really appreciate what it can do.
0: Yep. Mm-hmm. I feel like it's really important for us to ask our guests to share some of their favorite music with us. It helps us to really see another side, I think.
2: It last week when we did this hangover, mm-hmm. and we played that first playlist,
0: mm-hmm.
2: and the difference how that music hit.
0: You're right.
2: From when we first heard it.
0: That's true. And what Magnolia is speaking of is our very first guest. We replayed her playlist last week during the hangover. She wasn't here with us, but we reverted back to it so that we would know that we did episode one, and mm-hmm. so, you know, moving in as we go. And Magnolia and I both sort of had the same, I think, feeling about the playlist, because we didn't really understand the music.
2: Mm-hmm.
0: We weren't familiar with the music, but after we played it continuously last week, we both looked at each other like, wow, that was really good.
2: And it had a
0: was
2: completely
0: so good.
2: Different. It moved differently.
0: It did.
2: And it felt differently.
0: It did.
2: And I'm going to be honest with you, we had an expectation of what her music would have, should have been.
0: Well, see, my take on that is because she is a younger stage performer, mm-hmm. she's a little more tuned in to the newer music that we may not ever see come across our plate because we are more geared toward classic jazz and blues performances.
2: Absolutely. Yeah. That's my lane. Yeah.
0: So anyway, it's interesting.
1: Isn't that so, Linda, we were saying like when you expectations, right?
0: Yes.
1: And then allowing people to surprise you.
0: Yes.
1: And then you get to learn about them a little bit more. And then you were open enough to experience something that you'd already experienced or parts of it very differently.
0: Yes.
1: And to feel that shift. So that's a gift.
0: And I'm looking forward to experiencing that with other playlists that just you and I sit here and quietly listen from start to finish and see what evokes, you know, what happens with those.
2: Yes, it's because her music was very eclectic.
0: And you know me, I mean, I could probably put like 14 Epic Meatloaf songs on a playlist. We'd be here for 17 days listening to Meatloaf.
2: He falls in the same category as Monopoly for me.
0: Monopoly.
1: Oh, really? Where does Monopoly fall for you?
0: No interest.
2: It's a long game. It's a long game.
1: Paradise by the Dashboard Lights is one of my favorite group karaoke songs.
2: Oh, that one is fun.
0: I'll do that one with you. Yeah, I like to do it as a duo.
1: Oh, only? Wow, that's a lot of part. Good. I mean, it's
0: the Meatloaf side.
1: Wow.
0: I find someone else to do the girl part. I want to be the boy.
2: I know. And you and I sing, you have to do the girl because I'm way lower.
1: Are you?
2: Honey.
0: Magnolia hits all the boy parts.
2: Right. I do hit all the boy parts.
0: She tries to hit them softly.
2: I do. But I do hit them.
1: I have a low voice, too.
0: Oh, my gosh.
2: Well, I shock a lot of people how low I can get.
0: And, you know, it's really funny because before we began our broadcasting, we came into the studio in December before we began in January, mm-hmm. and we sat here with our friend Smokey Joe, one of the station programming guys, and we sang a song.
2: And don't ask me to sing.
0: No, I'm not. I'm just saying, we have not.
2: We
0: because we thought originally that with Shaking It Up, we would have time as part of our burlesque sort of shtick to do a song now and then. And we haven't done it.
2: No.
0: Our guests are so interesting that we just, we have sort of extracted and pulled that back. But
2: that's one of the hangover.
1: First, see singing maybe now?
0: I think that we could add, once, because we have not completely curated our content for the hangover, I feel like that would be a place where we could have that flex space.
2: Because it is going to be our fun.
0: It's going to be our fun time when we really can tap into the burlesque and what we have done and what we want to do and that kind of thing. I want to do some delve cards now.
2: Okay.
0: Dear listeners, I have a deck of delve cards, and it says, are you ready to take the plunge? Now, these are topics that can, they go from light to dark, and so you get to pick, and you can pull out some of whichever one you choose and pick, but don't go through and pick. You know what I'm saying.
2: So, or do you just want to feel the energy and just guess?
0: Yeah.
2: Because those are fun.
0: Feel the energy and guess.
2: So the lighter colors.
0: The lighter colors are lighter topics.
1: I was thinking of going in the middle.
0: Yeah, and you can do that.
1: Can I just pull one?
0: Yeah, just pull a chunk out and feel them. Just do whatever you normally do with your cards.
1: You know, I'm a real...
0: Yeah, well then do it that way. That's the beauty of it.
2: She's got...
1: What's not as bad as most people seem to think? What is not as bad as most people seem to think? Do you have one off the...
0: Mm-mm. No. Yeah, that's for you.
1: That's for me?
0: Yeah.
1: You're like, you picked it. You answer it. I mean, I think a colonoscopy. I mean, I could go down a lot of
0: Well, you are kind of knocked out, so you don't even know it's happening.
1: I love that part. Like, you sleep.
0: Yeah.
1: The prep, but, you know, so my mom has colon cancer, so I've gotten checked regularly for years.
0: Yeah, yeah.
1: So like, maybe because I'm grateful the test exists. I'm like, let's
0: Oh, let's go get one. Yeah. Hey, it's time for another test. Woo! Thank God for these.
1: There you go. See? You convince people.
0: Yeah.
1: You just save lives.
0: And please, dear listeners, if you have not... Okay, let's say this. If you had those bangs in the 80s, you need to go get a colonoscopy. You need to go get checked for colon cancer. If you were there the first day of MTV, it is time for you to go take care of your body. All of it. All of your body. All right, Magnolia, what did you draw?
2: Oh, yeah. What is something you no longer care about? The list is long.
0: I was going to say, this is where we do the story shortening trick.
2: Because the list is long.
0: So let's say three. Can you say three of them?
2: So
0: without hurting anyone's feelings.
1: You had to add that.
2: Actually. Yeah, well, she
0: takes all the fun out of
2: it. The first one is, something I no longer care about: military men in uniform.
0: Good for you.
2: I'm going to say because it seems to be my MO. The other MO I have is that men who are Geminis and what was the other? No, I have two ex-husbands. They're both Geminis. Yeah. And the other joke would be something. The third one, something. And I'm going to get off the men subject. something I no longer care about. Yet what people think. Truly.
0: Yeah. No, that's the best answer. Don't give a fluff.
2: Well, when I was younger, I was so worried about dotting the I's and crossing the T's and being the sweet Southern little girl that's supposed to keep her mouth shut.
0: Yeah.
2: And obviously, I'm not keeping my mouth shut anymore, or I wouldn't be on the radio.
0: Okay, it would be really hard to be on the radio if your mouth was shut.
2: Right?
0: Okay, here we go.
2: I just picked one out of it. Just one.
0: I'm going.
2: No, that's not picking one.
0: Yeah, it is. All right.
2: I've got to get these cards. This would be a fun game.
1: I was thinking this. It's a great idea. Like delve into. We've got this range.
0: What sound instantly stresses you out?
2: Oh, my word.
0: Smoke alarms in your house.
2: Okay.
0: Alarm clocks that go beep, beep, beep, beep,
2: yeah,
0: beep.
2: Yeah, we can do that.
0: Those ones.
2: Mm-hmm.
0: I think those are probably the worst. Oh, you know when you take your seatbelt off and the car goes ding, ding, ding?
2: Oh, I hate when mine tells me the door's open as if I didn't know I opened the door.
0: As if you didn't know, So it's those grating, just things that I, Do we want to go do another round?
2: Sure.
0: Why not?
2: In middle of the road, I'm going to be dark and dark and dark.
0: Why the heck and not?
1: You're going dark. I'm going to go dark. I'll join you.
0: Oh, do it, because I'm going to go dark next time, too.
2: Deep, dark.
0: Deep, dark.
1: Now I'm going to take Ruby's technique here.
0: Yeah, there you go.
2: If I did that technique, it has to fly across the room, or I'm not picking
0: it. That's right.
1: That's really cool. I love when cards fly.
2: Yeah, I think that's when Spirit's telling you exactly what you needed to hear.
1: It makes it nice and clear.
2: Yep.
1: What about you makes the least sense? What about me makes the least sense? Well, I you think spiritual, I have a very naughty sense of humor.
0: Nice.
1: I don't know if that makes, I mean, like a 12, I always say it's like a 12-year-old boy. Boy.
2: Oh,
1: not
2: yeah.
1: even, not a girl.
0: You are so in the club.
1: I mean, not that I'm trying to, 12-year-old boy.
0: Mm-hmm.
2: You're and, so in the club.
0: Yeah.
2: Yeah, we are. The radio show has had to curve my vocabulary.
1: And I asked you before, I was like, am I allowed to curse?
2: No, no.
1: I'm like, oh, okay. I was like, don't curse. Okay, let that out of your brain. So I laugh at a lot of really dark, ridiculous things, and I can find a lot. I'm super silly.
0: Yeah.
1: Like, I'm a big kid.
0: I am. Yeah. I'm very fond of saying that I know why I'm going to go to hell. You know, the video compilations of people falling on ice or slipping. Oh, my God. And then I watch them like 6 times in a row.
2: Oh, my word.
0: So that's why I'm going. What you got, Magnolia?
2: Describe yourself in 3 words. What is this thing about? I only get these 3 things. Now, I'm describing Magnolia.
0: That's right.
2: In 3 words.
0: Yes, ma'am.
2: Well, her is very sassy.
0: Yes, her is.
2: She has a unique fashion sense.
0: Yes, she does.
2: Because she doesn't dress it like anything. And my daughter literally can tell the difference when Magnolia shows up to go shopping.
0: Mm-hmm.
2: And let's see, what else does she have? I think she has a very sultry voice.
0: I was waiting on that one. Did you feel me transmitting
2: yes,
0: that to
2: I
0: you?
2: Heard it, I heard
0: yeah,
2: it, girl.
0: I was sending it right across the table.
2: Yeah.
0: Yeah. But that is the absolute truth for sure. All right. Now I'm scared. I'm going to use Magnolia's method.
1: Perfect.
0: Oh my gosh. Why do I always get these about dying? What do you hope your obituary will say? Now, last time I had one of these, I answered a very serious question with a very serious answer.
2: I've got something to say about that, but let's go ahead.
0: So, here lies Ruby,
2: mm-hmm.
0: who never lied.
2: I made a comment the other night. We were talking about funerals and death, and I said, you know what? At my funeral, I'm just going to have a Trivia Pursuit game because I really do want to know if they really know me. So the idea is that everybody gets the answers on the card, and they're going to ask them the question, what is her favorite kind of pizza? What's her favorite movie?
0: Idea.
2: And so, and then whoever gets bingo gets a prize.
0: I love that idea.
1: Sounds great.
2: Because
0: you know,
2: how
0: I do.
2: Well do they know
0: what
2: the
0: a
2: deceased?
0: Business model, though. I think that's a business model. You could go into, like, you know, after-the-fact party games.
2: You know?
1: Because after-the-fact party games.
2: So it was
0: yes.
2: really weird because I made taco pizza the other night.
0: Can you imagine playing Ooh. Twister?
2: Ooh! after-the-party game Twister.
1: And what are the circles, the face of the person that passed? Or how
2: no,
1: we,
2: no, no, no, it can be there.
1: Sister.
0: Let's see, what would it look like?
2: Ooh.
0: Yes.
2: Well, you know, the spinner has different colors,
0: yes.
2: so it could be either their favorite bands or favorite things or their least favorite things or places they've been, and one of them could be Italy or France, and then they have to...
0: Well, so there has to be, there are a limited number of squares, so we have to remember, how many colors were in Twister, 3 or 4?
2: 4.
0: 4.
2: Because you have 4, you have 2 arms and, yeah. and 2 legs. Normally, you have 2 arms 2 legs. Sorry.
1: It's inclusive, though.
0: Daniel, yeah. shout out to you, darling.
2: Yeah. He is extra. He is extra. He does have his...
0: I know.
2: Okay.
0: He's bionic.
2: He is the bionic man.
0: I know. I'm jealous.
2: No, we,
0: I only
2: know,
0: have a bionic hip.
2: Yeah, we don't know very many bionic people.
0: No, we don't. Daniel's at the top of his game in our world. Well, that was fun.
2: It was fun.
0: Yeah. I'm going to go home and make that Twister game list.
2: I still think playing trivia of the deceased.
0: I love the trivia.
2: Of the deceased.
0: Yeah.
2: I just think, you know... My dad.
0: Oh, or Jeopardy. You could do
2: Jeopardy.
0: Call it Deathity.
2: Okay, we're you know.
1: Well, the best is you can create the game.
2: It's all going to be created before I die. Right. Yeah. And go, and you have to play this. And if you don't play this game, I'm going to haunt you
0: forever.
2: The rest of your life.
0: Yeah. And dear
2: listeners, people who actually
0: will.
2: Know me knows I will. So
0: that's
2: there
0: right.
2: you go.
0: That is right. Well, it is. Can you believe it? It is 7 minutes until 7.
2: I know.
0: We thought we were only going to be here and just hang out for a half an hour or so. But again, the time just flies so beautifully. And we have such a good time. And Nina, thank you for joining us. We had a great time. And thank you as well. We don't have any boys in here. So,
2: You were a secret boy.
0: Secret boy.
1: Thank you. Thanks for letting me hang out longer.
0: Absolutely.
1: This is, like, so exciting for the hangover. Thank you for continuing to spread your magic.
0: Thank you. Yeah, we're having a good time. So I think what we will do is just thank everybody once again. Magnolia, you know, you are number one shenanigan partner in crime. Oh, wait, we haven't done this.
2: Yeah. Yeah.
0: Okay. All right, everybody. Thank you so much. And please join us next week on Shake It Up. We've got a couple of ladies coming in that are going to help us out with women home buying, first-time home buyers, or maybe just trying to upgrade or downgrade or move sideways or above or below. And they're going to help you out with that. So we will see you next week. And until then, have a fabulous time.

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1: All right. Welcome to the Sporting Hour with Linwood Robinson. My co-host, Mr. Happy Cole, will be joining us in a few minutes. And our contributor and Staten Board guy, Ms. San Carpel, also will be on board. But like we always do at the show, we got a jam-packed show for you. NBA playoffs are rolling hard. We're going to touch on some Major League Baseball. And, of course, the NFL with the offseason is always as good as the season in my mind. I've become a huge football fan in the last 10 years. All right, what we'll do now is start the show like we usually do, and I wish you. What we'll do is start the show like we usually do with the musical interlude, and we'll start the show off with maybe the most consistent musician in American history and of the last. Well, he was in the musical forefront for 50 years, Mr. Miles Davis, Milestones.